0: point. So very excited for that. But that will not be tonight because we are going back in time to 2019, which, I mean, it just blows my mind that was 6 years ago. It is insane to me that 2019, I was living in Minneapolis at the time. I was not even here in the area. I was gone for a short stint. And it just blows my mind when I think of the fact that, you know, right before the pandemic and just living out there in Minneapolis and just all those things, it blows my mind when I think about that being 6 years ago. But we take you back to 2019. While I was out in the Midwest, you had Mr. Dennis Drew hosting the very first ever Arts on Fire Live in October of 2019 with Rebecca McIlvain. She was the first ever performer on AOF Live. And I thought this was a fun one to jump into. You know, I'm even going to leave in the intro from Dennis. Sometimes I cut some of the talking and the interviews and stuff in these just for the sake of time. But I feel like it's too cool to remove Dennis talking about the inaugural Arts on Fire Live that this is. So I'm definitely going to leave that in there. I think it's cool to look at the history, you know, 6 years later. And even though I may not have an Arts on Fire Live coming up anytime soon for you, though I will say never, I'm not saying they will never come back. We do have WRFA's 21st Extravaganza coming up Saturday, September 13th. Up in the Regland A Media Studio where we did Arts on Fire Live. And this is going to be a fun one. We're celebrating 21 years of community radio here in Chautauqua County. We'll have music from Tempest, Feverhawk, Mr. Green, The Hollow Society, and The Hazy Rays, who are making their live debut. We'll have a drag performance from Aggie Grumble Guts. We will have raffles, including a 50-50 raffle, a CD raffle. We'll have a raffle from the Anthonyum Hotel in Chautauqua Institute, and more. There's lots and lots going on for WRFA's 21st Extravaganza, going on 2 p.m. to 6 p.m. up in the Media Arts Studio, Saturday, September 13th. Tickets are on sale now at reglandA.com. And we also want to say thank you to LiveCHQ and Curtsy Food Service, who are help supporting our 21st Extravaganza and helping us celebrate turn 21 years old. All right, well, let's get into it. We got quite a performance for you. Going back to October 2019, here's Rebecca McIlvain from Arts on Fire Live, right here on Art Sounds.
1: Welcome to our inaugural Arts on Fire Live. We hope to do this the last Friday of every month. In October, we're going to do a special Edgar Allan Poe reading. It's the weekend before Halloween. So we'll do Edgar Allan Poe with Paul Leone. We'll make it a little spooky in here. And after that, later that night, is the Rocky Horror Picture Show right next door at the Reg. So that's a Halloween weekend for you. Then we're going to do, instead of the last Friday in November, we're going to do the Wednesday night before Thanksgiving, because that's when everybody goes out, right? And we're going to have a great night with Steve Davis and friends. Yeah, he'll be with Marla Harris in a little trio. Danny, are you playing with him? Do you know if you're going to play with him? Okay, all right. They put things together on the fly. Yeah. And then we're also doing Community Matters Live. If you're familiar with our programming, we do Arts on Fire and Community Matters, which is a public affairs program. We're going to do on Thursday, October 17th, we're going to do a mayoral debate with our three candidates for mayor. We'll do that in this room with a little different setup. You have to RSVP for that, but it's free. All these shows are free. And then on the 24th of October, we're going to do a city council candidates forum. So I know some of you don't even live in Jamestown, but we're going to do a forum. We got to do our public affairs. That's part of our mission. So it's be fun to go to a debate with Will Fong, Eddie Sundquist, and Andy Liuzzo with a few beers under your belt. So that'll be fun. Also coming up is Paula Poundstone. And tickets are going fast for Paula Poundstone here at the Reg on October 19th. And actually, tomorrow, there's a movie here at the Reg that was made in Jamestown by local people, a movie called Empire. A lot of local people. If you know Patty from the city, Patty's in it. Yeah, so there's a lot of people in it. It should be a lot of fun. That's tomorrow here at the Reg. I don't know. Len, what time is that? 8 p.m. Typical thing for a movie. More people are coming. That's why I'm stalling here. We got to get more people in here. No, it's a good crowd, though. I'm really happy that this people figured this out. There's always, people say there's nothing going on in Jamestown. There's a huge festival down at Spire, too, right? Tomorrow night is Gorilla Panda, what? Giant Panda Gorilla Dub Squad. That's tomorrow. So there's a lot going on in this town. We got the Comedy Center. Pardon me? Yeah, I just know the name. I'm lucky I got it right. Yeah, Reggae Fusion, if you know what dub music is, if you know U-Roy or I-Roy or any of the old MCs and toasters from this, yeah, well, whatever. One of those things. But anyway, this is a beginning of a beautiful relationship with this Studio 3, our media studio here on the third floor. These cameras are new cameras that we just got. We've got a couple of robotic cameras that we're experimenting with, so you're guinea pigs also. We're going to see how this all works tonight. But we're going to be doing three of these shows in October with Community Matters and Arts on Fire. And in November, we'll be doing more shows. So it's going to be a regular thing. So keep your eye out. It's a nice, intimate setting and a little beer and wine. Well, it's time to get the show on the road. And this young lady is a wonderful singer-songwriter, and she played at some other events that we've had, and I kept promising we'd have her down here for a real show, and I made good on my promise. So please welcome, if you would, Rebecca McIlvaine.

Right, I'm going to do a song called Mother Child. 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One in 2009, which is the second part, and one in 2016, which is

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Other than last night, I practiced it last night. It's called The Lament of the Trees. I wrote it like 20 years ago. But with this whole Greta thing, it just feels like it's the right time to play it for people. So I'm going to try it. And it's a really long song, and I apologize about that. It's like a lot. So this is The Lament of the Trees.

0: 그러니까
1: So I've got one more from that same period. What I wanted was to have like a musical with like singing trees, like swaying. That was my vision. Instead, I'm playing them here. Which is nice. This doesn't really have a name. I'm calling it Sea Changes.

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I'm going to try the kazoo one. It might fall apart. I don't even know where to talk. But it might work, too. Yeah.

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1: It's fun, right?
0: Thank you. So this is a song. My husband, he doesn't really like the word love because it's overused. So when we were first together, he's like, you know, don't use that word. And what is love anyways? So then I tried to write a song, and it's a very simple song, like with like 2 points. But this is called Love Is.

0: Thank you. Thank you so much.
1: Rebecca McElvain, give it up for Rebecca.
0: Thank you. Thank you, Dennis.
1: Arts on Fire.
2: 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You just heard the 2019 Arts on Fire live performance from Rebecca McElvain, hosted by Dennis Drew. And, you know, if you want to hear more of Dennis Drew right now through the end of September, we are re-airing the 10,000 Maniacs audio documentary Can't Ignore the Train. That is every Saturday at 8 p.m. right here on WRFA. You can hear the history of the 10,000 Maniacs. We'll play you some 10,000 Maniacs afterwards, and you will definitely hear Mr. Dennis Drew's voice there as well. All right, well, that is going to be it for this week's episode of Art Sounds. Thank you very much for tuning in. And once again, I want to remind you, because we are promoting the heck out of it, it is my first event putting on here as the general manager of WRFA. But, you know, we're doing WRFA's 21st extravaganza Saturday, September 13th. We'll have raffles, food, drink, and more. 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Not only is it an event and a concert, but it is also a fundraiser for WRFA. 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
5: Your WRFA weather forecast for the evening of Tuesday, August 25th. Tonight we'll have areas of fog after 11 p.m. We'll see increasing clouds with a low of 50 degrees. Wednesday we'll have patchy fog before 11 a.m. It'll be partly sunny with a high of 79 degrees. Wednesday night will be partly cloudy with a low of 58. Thursday there will be showers likely and thunderstorms possible after 2 p.m. It'll be partly sunny with a high of 79 degrees. And Thursday night we'll have showers likely with a thunderstorm possible before 8 p.m. It'll be partly cloudy with a low of 56 degrees.
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15: Well, it's like living on a tightrope here on planet Earth. And so here are the Born Under a Bad Sign Club's four rules to live by. Number one, if they expect the China girl, tell them, tough, you got me anyway. Two, if they offer you an Oreo cookie on 18th Avenue, let it grow until the peak hour. Number three, drink life by the drop and always rock me on the water like a little wing doing a Misty Mountain hop. And number four, find yourself a...

0: Meanwhile, in a tea house in Saigon.
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1: Today, the Trump administration ordered marijuana to be reclassified as a less dangerous drug. Of course, the president doesn't smoke weed. Whenever Trump says, let's burn one, he's talking about the Epstein file.
2: What a weird end of the world, huh? 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

0: this is Gavin Sutherland from the Sutherland Brothers and Quiver here on the Flower Power Show, sending lots of love to everybody out there from up here in the Highlands of Scotland, and forever hopeful for peace. Don't lose the faith. Enjoy the show. Slange.
1: Getting a good buzz on with You Got Me Anyway by the Sutherland Brothers and Quiver.
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1: Roger McGuinn kicked things off this hour with Shady Grove, and Eric Clapton did Let It Grow.
2: And this hour, we're saluting a musician whose career was huge, even though it was squeezed into just 7 years, Stevie Ray Vaughan.
1: We heard Stevie with Double Trouble do Tightrope, a tune he co-wrote with Doyle Bramhall.
2: That was one of Stevie's most personal songs, about his journey towards sobriety after going to rehab in 1986.
1: Stevie Ray Vaughan was born in 1954 and passed away in 1990.
2: During his time on Earth, he was one of the most influential white blues musicians and one of the greatest guitar players of all time.
1: And he's up next with Lonnie Mack, a tune recorded at the Orpheum Theater on Beale Street in Memphis, Tennessee.
3: Meantime,
4: ladies and gentlemen, you know, if you watch this show, you know I spend most of my time right over there, combing through the day's biggest news and selecting for you the finest, most topical Indian rosewood, spruce, and mahogany stories. I then hand-shape and combine them with an abalone multi-stripe back inlay and four shifted scallop braces, antique white binding, and a high-performance neck with a hexagon fingerboard, and finally lay in a tortoise-pattern pearl pickguard and a compensated bone saddle to craft for you the exquisite Martin D45 Dreadnought acoustic guitar that is my nightly monologue. But sometimes, just sometimes, folks, I snap awake in a rusty coffin freezer behind an abandoned Dairy Queen outside of Galveston. Then I nail a 2x4 to a cedar urn I stole from a funeral parlor, string on some brake cables I ripped out of a cop car, and then cut eye holes in a Goodwill bag for a mask, hit a whippet, and terrorize the locals on the Texas chainsaw banjo of news that is my segment. Meanwhile.
5: Anybody like Oreo cookies out there tonight, you know? We like them, me and Stevie, we hide them around once in a while, you know? We're gonna do it for you right now. It goes something like this right here.

0: Meanwhile, 50 sheep broke away from the flock and stormed a German supermarket. A cashier tried to stop them, but fell asleep watching them come in.
1: Well, I rode a while for a mile or so down the road to the 18th Avenue. And the people I saw were the people I know, and they all came down to take a view. The path was dark and borderless down the road to the 18th Avenue. And it stung my tongue to repeat the words that I used to use only yesterday. Meanings just dropped to the ground.

0: Meanwhile, in San Diego, authorities seized nearly $3 million worth of meth in an onion shipment in which the meth was shaped into small globes designed to look like onions. Not sure if your onions at home are meth or not? Here's how to tell. If it makes you cry because of its fumes, it's an onion. If it makes you cry because you sold your daughter's bike to a man with no teeth named Skeeter, could be meth.
1: The Flower Power Hour.
2: Located in a studio shaped like a large bird.
0: Meanwhile, a new prison in Zurich received hundreds of applications for volunteers to live like a prisoner in order to test the new jail before the facility accepts its first inmates. They're trying to make the experience as real as possible. But because they're not real prisoners, strip searches upon entry will be optional.

0: the strip search officer with extra cavity?
1: At that very moment, in another part of town.
2: I got arrested once for drunk driving. Not only was I drunk, I've been smoking hash. When I took a breathalyzer test, I inhaled, tried to pass it to the cop.

0: the Bamboo Peace Palace in Eureka Springs, Arkansas.
1: Inside the George Carlin Memorial Studio.
2: That's our new job in the world, bombing brown people.
3: Yeah?
4: Yeah.
0: You're digging the Flower Power Hour.
1: And we started and ended that set with guitar by the guy we're featuring this hour, the great Stevie Ray Vaughan.
0: That was him on lead guitar on David Bowie's China Girl. And we heard him with Lonnie Mack at the top of the set, the Oreo Cookie Blues.
1: Also Cat Stevens from Catch Bullet 4. 18th Avenue is subtitled Kansas City Nightmare.
0: About his journey through psychological disorientation.
5: Where am I? I better check.
1: And Big Mama Thornton from her album Stronger Than Dirt. Barn Under a Bad Sign.
0: Written by Booker T. Jones and William Bell. Well, here at the Flower Power Hour, we're now in our fifth year of spreading peace and love out into the cosmos.
1: And we're wondering how long hard-working Americans are going to put up with a war they didn't want in the first place.
0: Because, you know, the money for this Iran war is not coming out of the billionaires' pockets, baby.
1: Right, because they can afford lawyers who tell them how to avoid paying taxes.
0: So it's coming out of the taxes being paid by everyday working folks like you and me. And it's killing not just a few American men and women, but God knows how many Iranians.
1: Yeah, we never hear about that.
0: So pray for peace, people.
3: Yeah?
4: Yeah.
2: Yeah!
0: While we flash you back to a conversation we had with John Lodge of the Moody Blues.
1: We asked him about the tune Peak Hour from their album Days of Future Past.
6: I was driving with the band one night, and we're going over the concrete steps, you know, that's on the roadway, and he had a rhythm going, going over, and I was tapping my feet with it, and Graham sat in front of me and said, Graham, can you keep this tempo up on your bass drum for about 3 minutes? And he said, yeah, I think I could do that. I said, I think I've just written a song.

0: Meanwhile.
1: I don't like regular high. I like, oh, no. How can I survive this?

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1: Meanwhile,
2: things are going well. The war's over, I think. I don't know. They're like, the war's over. I'm like, yeah, and then there's like kind of more war. The end of this war kind of feels like the end of an argument with a spouse where you think it's over and then you make a joke about the argument and then you realize it wasn't over.
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2: Plus a rare 12-string guitar performance by Stevie Ray Vaughan. Life by the Drop from his album The Sky is Crying.
3: This hour's Magic Dust was enthusiastically exhumed from Firesign Theater. Zoltan Kazas, Alan Watts, The Gong Show, Jimmy Fallon, Stephen Colbert, Andy Huggins, and Craig Conant.
2: And for my long deep closer, I've got Stevie Ray with one of the coolest covers of Jimi Hendrix's tune, Little Wing.
3: Yeah, he didn't just replicate Jimmy's guitar work. He infused it with his own phrasing. He turned it into a personal spiritual statement.
2: Stevie Ray was born and raised in Dallas, Texas. He joined forces with Tommy Shannon and Chris Layton as Double Trouble in 1978.
3: On August 27, 1980, he and four others were killed in a helicopter crash in East Troy, Wisconsin, after a show at Alpine Valley Music Theater.
2: We'll hear his fine cover of Little Wing after a few words U.S. Senator Gary Peters told Defense Secretary Pete Hegseth.
3: You, sir, are the failure, not the men and women who are on the front line.
4: That's our new job in the world, bombing brown people.
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0: Meanwhile, according to a new study, we emit a visible light that vanishes when we die.
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12: Caballo Diablo, a.k.a. the Devil, came from Kansas. And one day, the Devil and Jesus were playing strip poker, and Jesus was down to his tighty-whities. He was trying to shake off the demon when suddenly he looks at the Devil's right hand.
13: Are those crayon angels you're hiding?
14: Well, some say I got devil there, but it's just an angel from Montgomery. A really fat angel.
13: It's hard to have sympathy for the Devil.

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I of all people know this. 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I'm going to tell you the whole thing. Then you'll believe because you must. 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

0: happened many years ago after the First World War. I was on a walking trip through Central Europe. But one night, I got lost in a storm.
1: The prostrate form of Mr. David Ellington, scholar, seeker of truth, and regrettably finder of truth. A man who will shortly arise from his exhaustion to confront a problem that has tormented mankind since the beginning of time. A man who knocked on a door seeking sanctuary and found instead the outer edges of the Flower Power Hour.
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0: Hi, this is Billy Prine, brother of Jai Prine, and you've got the Flower Power Hour. Peace, love, and rock and roll.
1: Billy Prine's brother, John. One of his signature tunes, Angel from Montgomery.
2: All about angels and devils on this Flower Power Hour. We heard Melanie Safka, a tune called Some Say I Got Devil.
1: From her 1971 studio album, Gather Me. And we kick the hour off with The Stones, Sympathy for the Devil.
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0: which are still free with minimum purchase at participating dealers.
2: Just look for the peace sign. We're spreading peace and love with Steve Earle. His mama told him a pistol is the devil's right hand.
3: Eliza Gilkinson was calling all angels, telling them to get their butts down here because we need them bad.
2: Yeah, Procol Harum said the devil came from Kansas, and Charlie Daniels called him Caballo Diablo.
3: We've got more devils than angels just around the audio bend.
2: But first, our We've Got Mail department, thanks to Bruce from the cornfields of southern Minnesota.
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2: He says after our 325,491 great productions, we might need some new show ideas. So he suggested we do a show with really strange tunes, and we're going to do that, Bruce.
3: Bob B. had a question about our Bill Bruford show. Wanted to know who did the song with the line, "And we'll be shining."
2: That was She Came Shining by the group Pavlov's Dog, on which Dr. Bill Bruford played drums as a session player.
3: And Kathy from New Zealand messaged us on our website. She listens to us on Deep Oldies and thanked us for reminding her of the wonderful music from her youth.
2: Hey, we'd love to hear from you, too. 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
3: All about angels and devils this hour. 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
4: Don't you know the devil wears a suit and tie? Saw him driving down the 61 in early July. White as a cotton, feeling sharp as a knife. I heard him howling as he passed me by.
2: Also Robbie Robertson, Fallen Angel, Joni Mitchell, Tin Angel, and the Greg Allman Band, I'm No Angel.
3: And Jackson Browne, Too Many Angels. 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And we could have played Nectar, Devil's Door.
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7: 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His name was Jefferson Airplane. So he sang a verse to the dog. It's called Fat Angel.

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11: Hi, this is Doug Gray of the Marshall Tucker Band. You've got the Flower Power. I wear a peace, love, and rock and roll.
4: So Lady Jane says, hey, Jude, have you heard? Chuck E is in love with Rocky Raccoon and a blackbird. So why can't we be friends? Are you experienced? Well, why don't the two of us burn a little sweet Jane? Let me roll it. I call it Wichitaito Gold. By the way, you know who confuses the American dream with junk? Too many people.

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0: Flashing you back to when we used to take pictures with a camera.
1: Back to when phones knew their place, on the wall or maybe a little telephone table.
0: Or in the phone booths that used to be on pretty much every corner.
1: We took you way back in that set to when Deep Purple's Burn album came out, and the Stones did Lady Jane.
0: We also gave you Michael Stanley, a fine medley of Sweet Jane and Witchy Taito.
1: And Paul McCartney at the top with Too Many People. That took us back to the Ram album, 1971.
0: All about John Lennon's lucky break, meaning the Beatles, and how he broke it in two.
1: And we are featuring Sir Paul this hour, so much more from him on the way, both with and without John, George, and Ringo.
0: Also around the audio bend, our mind goes drifting off to Martinique Bay.
2: Tropical paradise? I think I'll give it a try.
0: But first, I'm thinking of a number.
1: And I'm rolling it.
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0: You want to hear a joke?
1: I Dig a Pygmy by Charles Hawtrey and the Deaf Aids. Phase one, in which Doris gets her oats.

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1: Spreading peace and love worldwide, one song at a time. And this hour, we're featuring the wealthiest rock star ever. He's got an estimated worth over $1.5 billion.
2: Paul McCartney is the most successful musician and contemporary songwriter in history, according to the Guinness Book of World Records.
1: And we heard three tasty McCartney tunes there, Let Me Roll It and Junk from his post-Beatle days, and two of us with the Fab Four.
2: The Nitty Gritty Dirt Band in there as well with a tune called American Dream.
1: She's MJ, I'm her lucky husband Ken Rundle, featuring Paul McCartney this hour. Let Me Roll It, one of his best, I think, honey.
2: That was with Wings, their 1973 album Band on the Run, recorded with help from wife Linda and Denny Lane.
1: And Linda, by the way, had to rescue Paul from a big funk he was in after the Beatles broke up.
2: Paul said she used tough love to tell him to stop feeling sorry for himself and to make more music.
1: And we're glad she did. I got a lot more from Paul just ahead.
2: It's the Make Love, Not War show, the Flower Power Hour.
3: 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We'll hold hands and then we'll watch the sunrise from the bottom of the sea. 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Or have you ever been experienced? Well,

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1: Scarlett Rivera here, violinist from Bob Dylan's Rolling Thunder Review. 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
1: Thank you.
2: Serving up Ricky Lee Jones there, Chuck E's in Love. War, Why Can't We Be Friends? And Hendrix, Are You Experienced?
0: Plus a couple of Beatles tunes, Rocky Raccoon and Blackbird. Blackbird's about the civil rights struggle in the U.S.
2: And you got maybe his best-known song up for your long, deep closing track this hour.
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2: So, what do you call yourself?
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2: He was Polish.
3: Who's that?
2: One of the true heroes of American history, Leon Czolgosz. The man who assassinated William McKinley. He was an unknown Polish emigre who happened to be an anarchist of the propaganda by the deed variety. If there were 100 like him around today, it could change the world. The only political assassination of a U.S. president. Well, except for Lincoln, I guess. And Kennedy, probably, but Leon was the only anarchist in the bunch. There was such a thing as belief put into action in those days.

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2: 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This week, we're back home in the Pearl City, and we have a representative here, owner, proprietor of Uptown Kicks. We have Chris from Uptown Kicks.
4: Thank you for having me. I appreciate it.
2: We appreciate you making the time to come onto the platform.
4: Anytime.
2: So I got to ask you the first question I ask all my guests when they come on. What's your origin story?
4: So I'm a kid from the Bronx. I grew up in New York City to about 16. It was at the height of where, like, you know, violence in New York City. So, like, my mom wanted to move me to a more safer place. And so she decided Jamestown. You know, it's safer than New York City. The education, they take it more serious here. And, you know, that's how it started. And I got to experience the area. I just had a lot of ups and downs growing up. Just, I didn't have my father in my life. My mom raised me by herself. So it's just like, you know, the typical story in the Bronx. And, you know, it just grew from there. I always had a passion for sneakers. And it just grew. It was a seed that just slowly started to flourish, you know. And I have grown to love Jamestown, and that's where I wanted to start my journey.
2: That's a beautiful thing. Not many people say that. A lot of people are down on Jamestown. I think this is a beautiful place to be if you find your piece of pretty.
4: Absolutely. I look at it like Jamestown, most people look at what it doesn't have to offer. I more look at it as a blank canvas, you know, like there's a lot of opportunity here. It's just when people are negative, they're just going to find a negative.

0: negative and whatever, you know?
1: Yeah, there's always people who want drama in their lives. They can't have that. They're going to start something with somebody else's life.
0: Absolutely.
1: So, what exactly sparked the idea of Uptown Kicks?
0: Yeah, like when I was 16, I sold my first shoe, and then I kind of dibbled and dabbled in that a little through the years. When I was 22, so like during the corona, I moved out of Jamestown and went to a city called Reading, Pennsylvania. It's like about an hour away from Philadelphia. And there, you could say he's my brother. Like, blood wouldn't make us any closer. He knew me my whole life, but he had his own business. It's called Cashin' In, if you're ever in that area. And he just taught me the ropes, and he introduced it to me. He knew that I always loved sneakers, and he was like, hey, like, have you ever thought about making a business into it? And I sold sneakers as just enjoyment, but, like, when he started to, you know, water that seed, it was like, it made it really possible. So I started to learn, you know, the ins and outs of business, buying low, selling high, or buying low and selling low. And that's where it began. And he actually had some like 2D keychains, like they're like Jordans. And I saw a couple because he manages properties as well. And I asked him for a couple. I said, yeah, you know, like I really like them, you know, shoes that I've never had. And he let me have some. And where that started is that I was walking, I had a fanny pack across my chest. And this one guy was like, hey, like, you know, like, can I buy those keychains off you? I was just hesitant, but I was just like, you know what, I'll give it to you $2 a piece. From there, like, I came to my brother. He was like, hey. I was just like, where did I get them? And he was just like, the internet. He didn't want to tell me the details because he wanted to see if I'd take the initiative to find it. So I did. And I started with 30 keychains. I grew that to 2,000. And just, I loved just sales. And it started and just started to get my practice growing from keychains to sneakers, you know, keys to kicks. It was something for me that I just loved the journey. And I started to just build myself up as time went on. I started clean sneakers. How I started with cleaning sneakers, I bought a dollar Dawn dish soap and would sell and clean sneakers for 10 to 20 bucks. So I really started with very little and just try to make the most of it. Out there, what's funny is that there's a lot of businesses that have the word Uptown in front of it. So like there's Uptown Dental, Uptown News. And I was just like, man, I sell sneakers, but it's just like, I call sneakers kicks. What about Uptown Kicks? And I was like, man, that sticks. That sounds good. You know, and I just continued to build upon it, but I left it like, I just put it in the back of my head because I didn't want nobody to take the name. And it just grew. And I started to do sales and other jobs. And one day, like, a job, like, wrongfully fired me because I, you know, stood up for what I believed in. I felt like they went about something wrong and the higher-ups didn't care. And they let me go, and I was just like, you know what? I'm going to take a chance on myself. I'm going to start selling sneakers and cleaning sneakers, and I'm just going to figure it out. And I got a real taste of that, and I loved it. And I was just like, man, like, I'm turning my passion into a profit. And I started to be able to pay my bills. Now, one thing that about me is that you could say I self-sabotage myself is that I have a big heart, so I just be putting people's needs before my own. Kind of put myself in a tough situation. My friend offered me a place. He was living out here, and he was like, hey, like, you know, I know you're a go-getter. You can stay on my couch, get yourself on your feet, and just don't turn back. So I said, all right, I'll take the opportunity at that. I came here, and just, that's how I really started. I actually, you know, God's plan, I thought about moving back to Reading, but opportunities opened up here that just made it seem like, you know, I should start it here. And, you know, I could talk more about the journey, but whoa, is that answer what you feel like, that first part of the question?
1: That answers several questions, actually. The next question was, how did you come up with the moniker Uptown Kick? You already had that.
0: Sorry.
1: That's all right. That's all right. We have all types of questions. We try to ask the hard questions as well.
0: Of course.
1: What was the first pair of shoes that made you love, you know, being a sneakerhead?
0: So it's really a tie between two of them. One of them is a pair of Foamposites. That was the first shoe I ever sold. It's a Phoenix Foamposites. It's like a really like metallic shiny purple with little hints of orange. And that was the first shoe I ever sold. I bought it for $220. I had to take a bus ride, and I already had them sold for $350 because the guy just didn't want to wait online. I waited like 5 hours for that on that shoe, but it was worth it. The second shoe was when I was in Jamestown. It's a Air Jordan 6 Carmines, and that was the last shoe Jamestown allowed you to be able to wait for them, like a line. And I waited, you know, I took a cab at like 2 a.m. and I just hung out in front of the mall all the way until 8 a.m. until they opened up. And, you know, I bought the shoe and I was just ecstatic. I bought that shoe like 3 times in my lifetime so far. But I just felt like that shoe just spoke to me. The silhouette of the red with the white and the black, it looks all well together. So that's why I would say like the shoes that really started it for me, that really, I realized that I looked at shoes as more as an art, you know, than just a shoe on your foot.
1: I can tell just by the way, the passion that you speak about them.
0: Yeah.
1: It's different compared to other people when they speak about sneakers. No, for real. And I love that. Now, if you were to pick a song or album that would describe Uptown Kicks, what would that be?
0: I really appreciate Nipsey Hussle's, I think it's The Marathon. It was the album that he put out right before he passed. And like Victory Lap, Double Up, Hustle to Motivate. I'm really big on that. Like I feel like I'm a hustler, and I also like try to motivate people to encourage to achieve their goals as well. You know, I think everybody will receive fulfillment if they have at least a goal. You know, your goal could be anything. Your goal could be, you know, 10 years from now, you want to just be able to have a cabin in the woods. It's the pursuit of the goal that I feel is fulfilling. And I don't ever belittle anybody's goals. If someone wants to be a teacher, like that's what fills your cup. That's what fills your cup. Not everybody needs to be an entrepreneur. Not everybody needs to be, you know, a multimillionaire. It's just have a pursuit of something for yourself. You know, have a journey that you can look back and say, man, it was tough, but I did it anyway. You know, that's so. Yes. Purpose. For sure.
2: Así es. 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
3: Hey, man. What the first thing they do when you go to a pawn shop? What they do? What kind of test they take you through? When you take the jury to the pawn shop, how do they determine if it's real or fake?

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1: Yeah, we done served.

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1: Hey, yo, you niggas rap about pistols and work, when really you broke and your pistol don't work. 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
1: 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You should depend on him like he depends on you, and y'all should all depend on each other.

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That's real shit. That's my story, nigga. 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

0: What were the first obstacles in your first year of business?
1: I'll list at least three of them. Number one is myself. The reason why I say that is because in business, you lean on what you're good at first, and then you get exposed to what you're not good at. So I'm a really great salesman. I can sell water to a well. You know, I can sell, you know, ice to Eskimo, I believe, personally. But I'm not really great at structure. So it's just like learning how to, you know, be organized, learning how to delegate appropriately, learning how to have tough conversations. So that's why I say myself. Another obstacle is just, you could say, lack of knowledge. When you are in business, you can either choose to say, man, this is tough, or you choose to learn. And, you know, most people stop at that, oh, why do I want to learn this, or why do I need to learn this? It's necessary if you want to achieve what
0: you want.
1: They
0: want to put the work in.
1: Yeah.
0: You know what I mean? Want to put the work in. They want all the goodies to come on at the end. They see all the goodies, but they don't realize how much work it took to get there.
1: Yeah, the fruits. They want the fruits without the labor.
0: Absolutely. So why did you choose your specific location for your business?
1: As in Jamestown or the area?
0: Let's just say both. Answer both of you if you could grace us with that.
1: Okay, so Jamestown is a bit of like, I feel like you could say it's God's plan, because I wasn't really expecting to open up originally out here because I didn't know if the environment could support the kind of idea that I had, in the sense of like, you know, who wants to casually spend $200 to $300 on something high end? And that's where it's just like kind of scratched my head. To give you some perspective, so when I graduated high school, I started a healthcare job, and I got introduced to a gentleman that I took care of, and phenomenal guy. I would say God bless me with him. And we developed a great relationship, and I worked for him for 2 years, and he offered to pay for my education to further my medical career. Now, we had a little hiccup, not between us, but a staff member there. And so, you know, we went our separate ways, but we still had a good relationship. So when I moved back to Jamestown, he realized that I was further along, more refined, but like the core individual of me was good. And so he offered me the opportunity of, you know, either furthering my education or paying for my, like, some seed money for a business. So, you know, long story short, I went through some obstacles, and then he gave me $25,000. And he said, hey, like, see what you could do with that. And I believe in Jesus, so I looked at it like, okay, I'm going to at least give 10% of this away. And, you know, I'm going to feed the community, give haircuts, because I understand what it is to not have. Like, I've felt real hunger pains not having to eat. You know, I know what it is to not have a haircut when you want one as a kid. So it's just like I wanted to just give back to the community. But to answer the point of, like, you know, why this location, I feel like it was God first, his plan, because bumping into that guy in the first place, I only bumped into him because I went to a Bible study, and his staff member was like, hey, like, I'm looking for someone. And she didn't even speak to me directly. Like, I was in the bathroom, and I kind of heard it, and I was like, hey, I'm hungry, I'm willing. I don't have much experience because I'm out of high school, but I'm willing to learn, I'm willing to be on time. That's what I could promise you. And so the gentleman, he has his roots in the community. He's been here out here 30 years. So, you know, he asked me to do the business here. But at the same time, he was hesitant because he didn't know if, like, the business idea would work here. So I was on 2nd Street at first between Advance Auto and what used to be the East Side Y. And I felt like, you know, you could say that's technically the hood of Jamestown. So I was just like, okay, like, I need to be somewhere more downtown that's visible. And, you know, lo and behold, doors opened up, and, you know, that location across the Doubletree is godsend, because it's like, you know, so many people walk through there. You know, we got the Babe Ruth World Series this week, so it's just like, you know, you got people from all around the country that come shop at the store, all around the world, because we had customers from Australia last year. We have people from Puerto Rico this year. You know, like, that's a really great opportunity. But then I was sold on just keeping it in Jamestown, because it's like, I eventually just had the epiphany, like, Jamestown is a blank canvas. Like, a lot of businesses could thrive here if people had the belief in themselves. It's not that Jamestown lacks the opportunities, it lacks the belief. A lot of people don't take a chance on themselves, and it's not easy, I get that. But it's, If you believe you can or you believe you can't, you're right either way, I believe. Because if you say you can, your mind is going to come up with reasons on how to figure it out. But if you tell yourself you can't, your mind is going to figure out ways on why you can't. It's gonna put in your head the cards that are against you instead of the cards that are for you. And I just believe that once I had that, once I just, you know, doubled down on that mindset, I was like, Jamestown is the place to start because I want to show people you can, even if it's not easy. And it's just like that location, I feel like it's perfect. It's on the corner, you know, it's so many angles you can see it. And it just being across the street from the Doubletree, it's like, you know, what better place where a whole bunch of visitors can come in and get a little piece of different places there. Our motto is bringing the big city to the small town. And so I travel to different sneaker conventions like Sneaker Cons and Got Souls, and then I bring some of that merchandise back here. So it's just like I try to go to these bigger cities and bring a piece of it back into Jamestown. And having this environment like the Doubletree gives the best opportunity for not only the people in Jamestown, but the people that are traveling in the area. Like, be like, oh, like, you got this from, you know, New York City. You got this from L.A. Like, that's great because I'm from L.A., you know, and then they feel that familiarity, even in the smallest sense. Like, let's say it's a shirt from, like, the style, like L.A. style. They can see that already, you know. So that's, I would say, in a long answer, why I picked the area.
0: It makes a lot of sense now, the way you explained it.
1: Yeah.
0: Out of anybody or anything, who inspired you the most in your life?
1: First is my mom. I love my mom dearly. Like, she did the best she could with the cards that she was dealt. So, like, that's my, like, first sense of inspiration, because I just realized as I become more of a conscious adult and realizing, you know, how to juggle life, how to juggle, you know, taking care of the bills, but still dealing with life when some days you don't feel like doing anything. I just realized and appreciated more, like, my mom raised 5 kids on welfare and food stamps, and she did the best she could. And so it's just like, that's my first sense of motivation. I want to just be able to take care of her, buy her a house one day. One of my ultimate goals is to, like, either, like, as a really big goal, like, rent out a portion of Disneyland for, like, a couple hours, and, you know, let her just be able to go through and just, you know, experience what she wants to, or at least, like, you know, get a VIP pass where she don't have to wait online. And those things are just regularly on my mind in the midst of my goals. So 2 other people I'd give flowers to, the gentleman who did invest in me, he believed in me, and it wasn't a money transaction, I would say, because I didn't have a father in my life. He was, like, really the closest thing to a father figure. He taught me real life lessons. You know, he taught me how to sign a check. You know, I was out of high school and I know how to write a check. And he was patient with me. He didn't make me feel dumb. He didn't, like, he just gave me grace when I made mistakes. You know, he reprimanded me. Like, you know, he didn't just let things go off easy. But, you know, he always approached it with attacking the behavior, not the person. So, like, he, like, if I did something dumb, it's like, yo, that was dumb, but you're not a dumb person. You just did a dumb thing. There's a difference. A lot of people get caught up in the fact of attacking the person when they do an offense. You know, I believe in going for the behavior, because it's like in a relationship, right? Let's say you're in a relationship with your significant other. Typically, it's not that you have a problem with your significant other. It's you have a problem in the middle of y'all. So it's just like, let's say you have a money issue. It's not that you have a problem with your significant other. You just have a problem in between you, and that's the money issue. You know, and it's just like people fail to realize that. So I would say him, like, he was a big inspiration. And then my brother, his you can say his nickname is Ace. He instilled in me certain principles. Like, he's big on, hey, like, if you could do it yourself, then do it. You know, like, don't just immediately go to find someone else to figure out your problems. Like, I one time changed the starter in my car off of learning from a YouTube video, and I was just really proud of myself. It took me like an hour, but it was like, yo, like, I did that myself. And I just went to the store right after. I was just like, yo, thank you. Like, you gave me a sense of empowerment to say, why not try myself before go and ask for someone to save me, even in something small. So I try my best to just always tackle something first myself before going and looking for help. Now, does it always work? No, but at least you gave it a shot. So I would say, like, those are the 3 people that I would say, of anybody, like, they are those people that motivated me to want to succeed so I can give back to them, because they poured into me when I was still, you know, and they still pour into me now. It's just, it just looks different.

0: a different kind. For all it's worth, get it mine. All facts, I'm so ahead of my time.
1: Set the record straight. On this great box, how many rappers I kill? Hit the restart, all this no man.

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3: Ladies and locals, you already know who it is. Coming out of Goya's Kitchen, it's your boy Andre Goya here, interviewing Chris from Uptown Kicks.
4: It's your guy, Chris from Uptown Kicks. Thank you for having me. Appreciate you.
3: So what's your process in selecting merchandise? Because I know it's got to be hard, you know, trying to find something that matches people's tastes, but taking a risk on something you think is going to, you know, excel.
4: So my thought process on acquiring inventory is like, I try to always factor wearability. So like, how casual can you wear this? You know, whether it be the sneaker or the piece of shirt or pants. And then it's also then I factor in the trends. So like right now, you know, rhinestones are hot. You know, people have rhinestone shirts, rhinestones on the pants. I would say I'm huge on the idea, you know, but at the same time, it's one of those things that it does look good on certain pieces. So the first is wearability, then is trends, and then price. You know, I try to be always mindful of the economy and the community. I don't really often try to have a $200 shirt because it's like not everybody's consistently want to spend that. But it's just like if you have a $20 to $50 shirt, it seems more realistic because it's like, man, like, okay, if I buy my shirt for $20, buy my jeans for $40, and, you know, I got $40 left, it's just like you feel like, hey, you got a good deal. So that's where I try to, you know, those are the three factors, like how casual can you wear it, then what goes with the trends, and then price.
3: Well, you've pretty much answered the next question, a portion of it, because I was going to ask you, what trends are you in? You know, what trends are you in? But what trends would you feel need to, you know, hide or, like, go away?
4: For me, what trends? I am big on, you could say, modesty. So it's like, personally, you know, that you could say this is a hot take for how like society is today, but like for, you know, women are very beautiful, and, you know, all women, and I look at it like, you know, it's best to conceal the beauty. You know, I feel like it's, women are beautiful in the sense that they, you shouldn't share certain parts with just the public. Let's just put it like that. That's just the best way I can describe it. Wherever your mind takes that is, you know, where your mind takes it. But in the guy's sense, I'm not personally a fan of crop tops, but you know, you know, like, but you know, whatever floats your boat, you know, like, but that's really it. You know, like, I would say that's like the things that you could say we could have a little less of in the community, but you know, to each his own. Like, I can't knock someone that wants to express themselves the way they want to, because at the end of the day, that's what clothing is. It's a piece of art that is an expression of the individual. You wear what you wear because you like it, and you feel it to some degree expresses you. You have a Cowboys jersey on, you know what I mean? You rep in the Cowboys, you appreciate them. Whether you like the color, whether you like the team, a certain player, that's an expression of yourself. You know, me personally, I like the color blue, orange. I'm a Knicks fan, you know, my hat's in, you know, New York
3: in
4: Knicks.
3: In five.
4: Knicks in five, you know, like, it's a great year. But, yeah, so it's just like, I would say that, yeah.
3: So how do you feel social media's effect on music and the sneaker world?
4: So social media is today's newspaper. It's today's TV. So it has a significant influence because it's like, let's say social media is hyping up this one shoe and then this one artist wears it, and then it's all a domino effect. So you see it more often on your news feed, and then it turns into other people feeling like they want it. So it's just like, it's a cycle that just is just gonna be on repeat, you know? Like, it is

0: one always affects the other, because like, let's say a artist then, you know, has a favorite shoe and then they put it on and someone snaps it on social media, then it affects the buying of the culture. A lot of people have the fear of missing out. So if they see somebody with something and they feel like, yo, I need it, then it just contributes to supply and demand.
1: Absolutely. Keeping up with the Joneses.
0: Yeah.
1: Happens in all parts of society.
0: Yeah, absolutely. It just looks different.
1: Yes. Absolutely. So how do you market yourself so the world and everybody knows? It's been Uptown Kicks.
0: So how do I market myself? So a lot of it has been word of mouth. I'm not great with social media. I try to have a reasonable presence, at least locally, but I want to work on expanding that. But just like, we have Facebook, we have Instagram, we have a website. I have to tweak it a little bit so it's a bit better. We are also on TikTok. If you look at the TikTok of the business, it used to be more my personal. So if you go through and decided to just go on a little bit of a doom scroll, you see a bit of my journey, you know, like just me saying, you know, motivational quotes, keep pushing, and, you know, just trying to give a sense of encouragement to myself on the days that I didn't fully, like, you know, believe in myself, but then also really to spread a positive message, because it's like, you never know what that may do for the next person.
1: Uplifting.
0: Absolutely.
1: Uplifting the next generation, whoever else, because there's a lot of people like the bad mouth.
0: Yeah.
1: But there are never enough people to try to uplift.
0: Yeah, for sure.
1: So, how does your family feel about your success in the sneaker world?
0: My family's supportive. They don't badmouth the business. I would say that's a really, you could say, loaded question. The reason why is because they support in the sense like, hey, like, we're proud of you, but some days I wish I felt that I got a little bit more support, you know, and maybe like in a labor sense or something, that's just like, hey, let's just work together for the finish line. You know, like, I know my family loves me, just some days wish they looked a little different.
1: I understand. I'm in the same pocket too, that, you know, the parents, they envisioned you to be something different.
0: Yeah.
1: But you ended up taking your own track.
0: Absolutely.
1: And your own path. And though that path is successful, I mean, you're still going to be like, hey, you weren't that doctor, that lawyer.
0: Exactly. Thing.
1: But it's all right to sell shoes or DJ or.
0: Yeah.
1: I understand.
0: Yeah, for sure.
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1: Double check.

diamonds and I'm a queen. Drip, broad day, fake shot, fuck nigga. 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Bah. We send shots, yeah. 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

1212. Mango Low here, aka CeeLo Key. And check it out. You know what I'm doing. It's Saturday night, baby. Tuning in to WRFA 107.9. This is the platform. If y'all ain't ready,

0: So, I know you want to talk about this. We're talking about the sales because school's coming up soon.
1: So the sales with the business right now, we got a minimum of 10 to 30% off of all products in store.
2: What?
1: So, you know, like you get some really good deals at a really affordable price on top of just, you know, our what I feel is our competitive pricing. So it's like, let's say hypothetically a shoe was $10, you could get it for $9, you know what I mean? Like, or get it for $7, depending on what shoe it is. And we are trying to be extremely conscious of just making sure the community is taken care of. I actually got a couple bags and school supplies on the way. A friend of mine, his name's Nate. We're gonna be passing out bags. If anything, God willing, they come in on time. But next week, Monday, we'll just be giving out. So, like, if you can partake in the deals, too, fantastic. But if you can't, and you know your pockets are not that great, well, we'll still be passing out some bags and school supplies for the kids.
0: That's awesome, taking care of the community. Like, giving back, that's a beautiful thing.
2: For sure. Thank you.
0: And I understand that whole thing about, you know, hooking up the community because, I mean, all of us, I mean, if we didn't have a place like yours, we'd be traveling to Erie, to Buffalo, to Cleveland, to out of state because there's nothing here. Now you brought something for us to sink our teeth into and be able to have an opportunity to compete in the fashion world.
1: Yeah, I appreciate that.
0: For real, it's hard to keep up. And then when you don't have those resources to be able to, you know, you may have the money, but there's nothing there, no place that has the items that you're looking for. You finally brought that here, and I got a lot of respect for that.
1: Thank you.
0: So, if you had an opportunity to collab with a shoe brand and a fashion brand, you know, worlds collide, what would that be?
1: That's really interesting.
0: I've seen so many, like, Adidas and Balenciaga, or like Nike and Gucci.
1: Okay, so partially, I would like to connect with like Nike. The reason why I say Nike is because, so I have this idea, it's called Custom Futures. You could say it's not a completely formatted non-for-profit. And the idea behind it is that, you know, kids can take a shoe that's a blank canvas and design it themselves while also having a role model speak to them. And I've done it a couple times with some pillars in the community. Shout out to John Kinder because he's one of my guys he helped me with. But the goal was to give these kids Air Forces and allow them to express themselves. You know, and then what I wanted to couple it with is the fact of, let's say there is a role model in the community. Let's say all these kids grew up in single family homes for whatever reason. And these kids are like the rough around the edges kind of kids, to say the least. And, you know, we bring a role model that, let's say, only had a single family, a single parent in a household. They're expressing to them, you know, their life on the other side of, you know, achieving their goals and things of that nature, and allow them to then feel that they got some wisdom from it that may leave them the rest of their lives, but then also a shoe that then symbolizes how they felt, but and then also to paint the picture that only they can paint. So that's, I would say that's who I would love to collaborate with on that idea. Other than that, I've just started wearing Sauconis. They are extremely comfortable. And it's not something that most people even know the brand, I would say. But overall, those would be the two. None against Jordan and everything else, but Nike, because the idea that I want to continue to grow, because we've done it now 3 times with, you know, we've done it with a group of kids that didn't have one specific school they came from. We did it with the Randolph Academy, which I'm blessed and I appreciate the people that helped with that. And then recently we just did it with JHS. There's a teacher, a phenomenal teacher. Her name is Elizabeth Robert. She's a pillar in the community. She is very for her students. She's a real teacher in the sense like she wants to leave an impression on the kids, leave them better than what they did. She has a leadership class in JHS, and she helped with the last event. We was able to have a New York Times bestseller. He's a good guy. Like, he gave his wisdom on just his journey and talking about his life. And I feel like those kids got something from it. That's a designer shoe. They got some wisdom that may last with them the rest of their life. And, you know, that's what we just want to build upon. So that's on the works. You know, if anyone hearing this may want to collaborate on that, fantastic. But that's what an idea that's kind of on the branch towards helping Uptown Kicks, but ultimately spreading positivity.
0: So, like I said, we ask the hard questions here on the platform. What is the shoe that you dislike the most? And I know a lot of people are going to say the pandas.
1: Nah. And I think people just say they don't like the pandas because it's so out there. And it's, you could say it's generic, but it's just like, what's wrong with black and white? Now, there's a shoe that is like, it kind of looks like the Grinch's foot. I think it's called like CPFM. It's like this brand that like kind of does like very unique pieces. Like, they are responsible for, if I'm correct, hopefully I am, I apologize if I'm not, but they're responsible for the big red boots. You know, like those like the big red rubber boots that at some point in time you're seeing people with. I think they're responsible for it. That is like a shoe. The one that like looks like the Grinch's foot is like really like, you know, it's just not
0: obnoxious.
1: Yeah, like you have to pay me a lot to wear that, you know what I mean? Like, it's not fashionable, and it's kind of, I feel like they kind of threw it together to just see if people would buy it. But, you know, to each his own. Some people really do like it. Well, it ain't me.
0: me either. They can keep that. So, all the people I have in here, guest-wise, I call them artists because I don't like to lock them down in the box. You, I consider an artist because you are a fashion artist.
1: Thank you.
0: So, what's your strength as a business owner and a fashion artist?
1: My strength. One of my strengths, I guess I could say I'm a visionary. So, like, I feel like I can see things before other people can, or, like, see the potential in something, both in people and in, like, just, you know, maybe a room. And I feel like that's where you could say my artistry comes in. I'm big on just seeing the potential of something. Like, when some people look at a blank room, I look at everything it could potentially be. As an artist, maybe not like all the shades of the color, but what could maybe stand out. And that's what I would say, like, you know, my visionary skill is how I am an artist. And that's why I would say it's helped me in business, because it's like, it's gotten me to be able to see the end before traveling there. And that's what gives me hope for today.
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we're going into hour three. This is Chris from Uptown Kicks, you know, Goya in the kitchen. And we just appreciate the opportunity here. One of the best stations, I believe, in the country. But, you know, to each his own. But, yeah, we're here for hour three.

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0: The time is now 3 o'clock.
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0: Fresh Whites, or, you know, just how, like, you know, Biggie Smalls, he wore Timberlands and wore a flannel. Those are the things that is just like, music culture has always had an influence on the sneaker culture, because everybody always aspired to be like their favorite celebrity or their favorite artist of some kind. Because it doesn't even have to be that, but it's just like, for example, like, you know, Swifties, that Taylor Swift, like, if she wears a certain outfit, you know, girls that fit that demographic typically want to look like that. So it's just, you know, artists, there's two different artistries that always blend together well.
1: So if you were to collab with a hip-hop artist on a pair of shoes, what would that be and who would that be?
0: That's an interesting one. Wow, that's a good question. If I could work with anybody, and what the shoe would be. So there's a group in Buffalo called the West Side Guns. It's like Griselda and them.
1: Oh, I know them.
0: Yeah. one of them, I don't remember who, but I seen that they did a Spider-Man collab with some Sacconis.
1: I seen that just recently. West Side.
0: Yeah, like those are nice. You know what I mean? Like, yeah. So it's just like, and I've always been a big Spider-Man fan, you know, growing up in New York City. You know, he was the people's hero. I would maybe do something similar. Maybe like since he already has the traditional red and blue silhouette, I'd maybe do like a black Spider-Man silhouette, or maybe like a Venom silhouette, where it's just like, and I would do variants of that, you know, or like maybe like a Sacconi's Marvel, you know, series kind of a thing with Doomsday coming out later this year. So I would do something like that. I think, so like you could say West Side Guns with a Sacconi collab. That'd be fire.
1: Yeah, it would.
0: Yeah, because I like Sacconi's, they are really comfortable. Like I just tried a pair on for the first time, and I had like,
1: like walking on clouds.
0: Yeah,
1: there ain't doing no commercials. You gonna pay us for that.
0: Yeah, for sure. I'm not sponsored by Sacconi. It's the first time I've wore a pair, but it's just like, you know, I don't know. I've wore a lot of shoes. It's tough to beat. That's what I'll say.
1: So with that being said, I'm gonna piggyback off of that. What is the ultimate holy grail sneaker that you don't own yet that you would love to own?
0: So one that did it for me, now it's not as hype now, but a pair of Galaxy Foamposites. So that's what I kind of kicked off the sneaker culture in the sense of like camping. So when I was in New York City, people camped out a week for that shoe. And then when that shoe came out, it came out for like $220 retail, but the day it came out, it went immediately up to $2,000. Now I was able to buy it again later when it re-released, but I told myself I can't fall in love with it yet, because it's just, you know, I needed to sell it. But that's a shoe that is like, it's up there for me. Now it's more generic now, you know, you can find it more casually, but that's still one of those shoes like I told myself I gifted when the time is right, and I felt like I made it to where I'm putting in my head. And so the Galaxy Foamposites would definitely be one of those.
1: So this is an interesting question for myself and our listeners. I'm a novice when it comes to this, but how do you spot fake sneakers?
0: Okay, so and I'll educate you for what I can for the listener right now. So let's say Jordan 11s, right? The Jordan 11s on where you could say your arch of your foot should be at, there is carbon fiber. So it has like a bit of a texture, so you would feel that. One of the easiest ways, if you have it in your hand, if you can squeeze it and it fold, that is a extremely red flag. Vans, for example, are like the most, like they use the least material, and you can't crush a Van so easily. You know, like even if you squeeze it real hard, it may bend a little bit, but less Jordans. You know, Jordans are made with more fabrics, more harder materials. So like if you can squeeze it immediately, that's a red flag. For people that are sneakerheads, or for people that have been around at least enough sneakers, new sneakers have a certain kind of smell.
1: Yeah,
0: and so if you ever smell the sneaker, it's like that new sneaker smell. It's like that is the distinct. So like replicas like have like a glue, like they smell like a real just an off-putting glue kind of smell. And then it's just like, for like the finer details that like it takes a little bit, it's just the finer details on like the stitching, like if the stitching is too off, those are really

0: easy telltale signs are just like the amount of cushion sometimes of a shoe, like a Jordan 4. If this tongue is too thin or it's too thick, that's a good way to find out that the shoe is not original. Those are easy ways. Like on the Jordan 4, the back tab is like a hard plastic. If you flick it, it should come right back really fast. If it doesn't, if it's real slow, that's a red flag. Yeah, those are just the easiest ways to tell. Sometimes the tone and color, you know, like it could just be a little off. And those are easy ways. Like a fake pair of Air Forces, they have like a construction paper kind of white to it, like the whole shoe, the laces and everything. But if you get an authentic pair, like the laces of a pair of Air Forces are more like an eggshell white. They're still really close to the white, but they're not like a, like printer paper. They're not that white. So that's a good way to tell as well.
1: Damn.
0: Yeah,
1: wow, that's a lot to retain, right?
0: Yeah. So hopefully,
1: that's
0: like,
1: amazing that you got that down to
0: It took some time. I have unintentionally been burnt more than once, so it's just like you learn through those lessons, so other people don't have to pay for them. And you know, you just kind of just go with the growing pains of business. Everybody goes through them in one way or another.
1: Speaking about that, what's the greatest advice you've ever received in business?
0: Shoot for the stars, and if you fail, you land on the moon. It's not that people have big goals and they miss them. It's that they have small goals and hit them. So, you know, you don't ever stretch yourself to your full potential, because it's like, if you hit a ceiling where you knew that you could achieve, then it's just like, there was probably more in the tank, you know? So, like, my first year in business, on Second Street, I told myself, hey, I want to make 100 grand, you know, and at least 100 grand revenue. It don't got to be 100 grand profit, because that's a different number. But I told myself, I was just like, I want to do that. And I didn't hit that goal, but I got close. And, you know, when I had said that goal originally, I was around somebody, and they were like, why don't you shoot for 50? And I was just like, I could, but I feel like that's obtainable. Like, I want to stretch myself. I want to make myself a bit uncomfortable. So back to the idea is like, you know, shoot for a... And then I just heard a similar kind of like, you know, idea towards that is, you know, if your goals don't scare you, they're not big enough. Why not? You know, live life on E, or get to the life on E, in the sense that the cemetery is the most expensive place on where ideas and goals were never tried. You know, if you have an idea and it sounds crazy, then why not try it? You only fail if you quit. You know, if you have stumbles across the way, you know, you're still in the pursuit of it. You know, why? Like, for me personally, like, my goal is to franchise this business. You know, God willing, even have 100 stores in 30 years. Some people may look at that as crazy. I look at it as just like, but let's say I don't hit that mark. Let's say I make only 50 stores. Now, it's still better than where I started. And imagine if I would have just set the goal for 10 stores and I hit it. It would probably one day I'd look back and be like, yo, what more could I have done if I would have been more ambitious? Again, you may not hit the goal, but it's like, push yourself to a limit. You know, you never know how far you may go if you don't give yourself that chance.
1: Right, there's a lot of naysayers. There's a lot of people who become dormant and stagnant in their approach.
0: Absolutely.
1: And they don't want to push harder because they become comfortable.
0: Absolutely.
1: And it's nice, I don't know, for myself personally, I am comfortable with being uncomfortable.
0: And that's a great thing. And I respect you for that, because not everybody likes that. You know, everybody wants the comfortable, you know, especially in this digital age. It's like, people want the quick fix. People want abs quick. People want, you know, the fruits without the labor. So many people want the, I did this one thing, now I should be having this results. You can't have millions of dollars. I heard one thing one time. If you want to be able to purchase things without looking at the price tag, you got to be willing to work without looking at the clock. Don't put in an hour and think that you deserve $100 worth of work. You know, it just don't work like that. You know, you get in what you put. You know, and it's just like, most people don't get that.

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I can get you proud of

0: 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I'm chasing a check.
1: Chasing a check.
0: I'm chasing a check. Got a lot going on right now. Can't talk.
1: Can't talk.
0: Hit me on the text.
1: Hit me on the text.
0: I'm chasing a check.
1: Chasing a check.
0: I'm chasing a check. You know where I'm at if you're looking for me.
1: Looking for me.
0: I'm chasing a check. 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
1: 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You cannot miss this.
0: Izzy, tell them where to find us.
1: Turn it up, lock it in, and vibe out with us. The platform is your home all summer long.

0: Where do you see yourself in the next 5 to 10 years?
1: I kind of love this question because I feel like my future looks bright, very humbly. 5 to 10 years, I would love to be at least working on 5 years from now, at least working on store 3, maybe 4. Now, my next goal is to open up a store down south and also be able to distribute back into Jamestown, so it makes it easier to acquire products. And then from there, it would be then opening that a retail store down south, and then couple that with a distribution center in the sense of being able to wholesale to other businesses. So not only just selling to customers, but selling to local businesses that may need some help, whether it's inventory, if I could give them consignment, or, you know, maybe they just need a great supplier that's authentic and at a good price. From there, probably at least 2 more stores. And when I say down south, to be specific, Tennessee. So, you know, if God has it in my cards, we'll have 2 locations minimum in Tennessee and then 1 in Jamestown. I do have a satellite store in Reading, Pennsylvania, where I started at. It's not a physical store, but, you know, like in my brother's store, I have a section where, you know, there are sneakers, there are a bit of clothing that I wholesale to them. And so, you know, growing that potentially into being its own standalone. So just multiple stores and just being able to give more of an impact. I've always had the idea of going into public speaking, motivating people. I have this term I call PIMP, so a positive, inspirational, motivational person. So it's just like there's a lot in that.
0: Like
1: that,
0: a twist on
1: that. Yeah, you know what I mean? Like, 'cause it's like pimps have a negative connotation, and rightfully so. But it's just like, let's say if, you know, I put that on the shirt, people look at it like, what does that mean? And then they read into it, it's like, oh, that's really positive. Yeah, it is, because that's how I live my life, you know? I'm just a positive, inspirational, motivating person. So I would say more stores, selling to other stores. On my end, you know, being motivating and a public speaker, and maybe like diversify a little bit of real estate, maybe a little bit of the medical field. I have a couple seeds that I've been planting that just have nothing to do with the store, but I have a passion for business and any kind. It's like people do business to get a profit. I do business because I love business. You know what I mean? It's like, for example, like some people want to fight because they want to win. I just want to fight. You know, I just love what I do. And so it's just like there's various business industries that I want to get into eventually at the appropriate time. I'm not putting the carriage before the horse, but, you know, you got to at least see in the direction that you're going. So I just saw many business ventures and uplifting people along the way, you know, hustling and motivating.
0: So how has shoes and the shoe game changed your life in the way that you see it?
1: Shoes have changed my life tremendously, like because of shoes, I've gotten to travel the country for the parts that I've gotten to. I've gotten to see LA twice, gotten to see Dallas, been to New York, which is my hometown, many times over. And it's allowed me to connect with people. I feel like a little bit in my own way, I'm doing God's work, because it's like there's been times that, you know, I'll just look out for somebody that's just in need. And then it's just like, as we have done our, you know, anniversary dates, every time we give back. So last year, like, I closed down the street in front of the store and we gave out free food, free haircuts. We had a dunk tank. We had face painting. Shout out to the Doubletree because they sponsored the food. And it's just like, just more of that, you know, like this year would be our 3-year anniversary. So planning on closing down the street again, having some vendors so people can make some money. Because when celebrating our, you know, achievement of being in business, I don't want to celebrate in the sense of, oh, just look at what I did, but look at what we can do together. So that's why in having the celebration of our anniversaries and, you know, giving out the free food is just like, we want people eating, you know, in a metaphoric sense, in the sense of making money potentially. And so, you know, just more of that.
0: Yeah, we need more for this community. We need more to offer, and you're part of this.
1: Thank you. I appreciate that.
0: Thing.
1: Appreciate that. All glory to Jesus first, because I'm just a messenger.
0: It's So if there's anything you want our loyal local audience to know about yourself and your business, Uptown Kicks, what would that be?
1: I would say that if you are shopping at Uptown Kicks, that you are not just supporting me, but you're supporting the community, because you will see a comeback to the community, you know, because it doesn't just stop with putting the dollar in my pocket. You know, I try to do my good deeds. I try to just, again, give back to the community. I feel that it's completely necessary. Like, there's some people that have resources and they just happy with sitting in the bank. I want to put it back out there, you know? Like, not only just get a new shoe on the wall to sell, but it's just like, you never know what that good deed may pour into that next person. So, yeah, that's what I would say, is just like the local community. If you are supporting Uptown Kicks, you're supporting your community, whatever community we are in. But for right now, we're just in Jamestown and only growing from there. But for the local people, if you're in driving distance, if you're supporting me, you're supporting your neighbor, because eventually your neighbor will see the fruits of it.
0: So where do we find you guys on the social media?
1: So it's at Uptown Kicks. So you spell that UPTWNKIX. And that is on all platforms, Facebook, Instagram, and TikTok. I'm working on, you know, establishing my LinkedIn to be a bit more professional on my end, but that's the easiest way to find anything Uptown Kicks. My personal handle on Instagram is UTKChris156. 156 is the street I'm from in the Bronx. But yeah, just come tap in if you want to collaborate, whether we make some money or spread some positivity. I'm all for any opportunities that's there.
0: Well, we appreciate you coming onto the platform, my guy. I know you're a very busy man, especially in the multiple avenues of business that you attend to. I want to say thank you for coming in.
1: Thank you, Goya. I appreciate you. It was a pleasure. And, you know, I'm open to doing this again. And I appreciate the platform that you offered me today.
0: Well, most definitely. You're family, so you're welcome back anytime.
1: Thank you very much.
0: On behalf of myself, Prince Tona Mangolo, it's your platform. We just bring the mic. We'll see you next week.

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day more and more casualties. The old man sniffs, turns off his TV. At the start of every day, he raises a flag in his yard. At the start of every baseball game, his hands on his heart. He knows more about war than you and me. Lost some fingers and some friends on a beach in Normandy. Nothing gonna take

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0: Thank you very much. God bless you. We're going to see you in Winnie, Texas tomorrow at the Championship Bull Riding Rodeo. Thank you for coming down from Houston. Thank you for coming down from Ville Platte. Thank you for coming down from everywhere you had to come from to come over here tonight. Thank you. God bless you.
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4: 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In today's talk, we'll consider the slightly complicated relationship we have with the sun. The sun is life-giving, but excess sun exposure can be dangerous, even deadly. And because the sun is there every day, we need to know what to do year-round. Let's shine some light on what the sun does for us. We are all attracted to the sun for good reason. There are specific benefits the sun brings to our bodies. First off, there's vitamin D. Vitamin D is a cofactor in keeping many of our body's systems healthy. Sunlight converts a compound stored mainly in our skin to the active form of vitamin D, where it begins its work. Vitamin D attaches calcium to bones, keeping them strong. It releases a factor in our circulatory system, keeping blood pressure under control. Vitamin D is a building block of serotonin, which improves moods and fights depression. Sunlight kickstarts the making of certain enzymes in the liver and kidney that have been shown to reduce the risk of some cancers, like colon, breast, and prostate cancers. It plays a key role in maintaining our natural internal clock, or circadian rhythm, which makes efficient sleep-wake cycles. And the same sunlight we associate with causing sunburns and skin cancer actually reduces inflammation in skin diseases like psoriasis and eczema. That's all great, but what about all that advice about staying out of the sun to prevent sunburns or premature aging and wrinkles? Yes, the same sun that gives us all those benefits can also cause harms. Let's break that down. The light from our friend the sun contains ultraviolet

0: contribute to skin cancer. The remaining 5% are UVB rays, which affect the outer layer of skin and are the main cause of sunburns, blistering, and peeling. UVB rays are also more highly associated with skin cancers. But here's the rub. It's the UVB rays we need to convert all that health-giving vitamin D. What's the sun goddess to do? Well, she can use sunscreen. Sunscreen is measured in SPF, or sun protection factor. A higher number blocks more rays, but doubling the SPF does not double your protection. SPF 15 blocks 93% of UV rays. SPF 30 blocks 97%. SPF 50 blocks 98%. But it's not the SPF so much as how you apply it. Ideally, sunscreen should be applied about 30 minutes before going into the sun, and then reapplied every 2 hours, or after swimming, sweating, or toweling, which most of us forget to do. We also often forget to include the tops of ears, bald spots on the head, and the tops of feet and backs of hands. To get the benefits of sunlight, we really need only about 10 to 15 minutes a day for light skin and 20 to 30 minutes for dark skin. That's if about 25% of your skin is exposed, the equivalent of your hands, arms, face, and neck. These recommendations increase the further you are from the equator, or if you are more covered up, say in winter. Finally, some medicines and foods increase your risk of sunburn, and some diseases mimic sunburn. That's where a visit to your doctor comes in handy, to review your individual risks and determine your best care. That's your health kit tip for today. Safe exposure to sunlight will protect you and give you the sun's many benefits. Remember, if you have questions about your health, check with your doctor. After all, your doctor cares about you and your health. From the KXRW and X-Ray FM studios, I'm Dr. Hoffman. See you next time.
1: This is Our Living Lands, and I'm Jill Freitas. Mahea Lani DuPont is Tahitian Ma'ohi and is a co-host and producer for Hawaii Radio Hour. Our Living Lands producer Daniel Spaulding spoke with DuPont about her reporting on sugarcane's complex legacy and future for food sovereignty in Hawaii.
2: So your recent reporting is titled Remembering Ko, A Path Forward to Hawaii's Food Security. What inspired you to focus an entire series on sugarcane, and why did you feel this was an important story to tell?
3: Thinking from, you know, indigenous worldviews and perspectives, I was like, there's no way that the only history of sugarcane is that of the colonizer's history. So that kind of led me down a rabbit hole of asking the question, who is Ko? Who is sugarcane as a person, as an ancestor, as a kupuna? So we started the series with creation, with our, you know, the Hawaiian creation story. It's called the Kumulipo. It's a genealogy chant, as well as, you know, an articulation of how the universe was created from a Hawaiian worldview. And in that story, ko, or sugarcane, comes, like, it appears super early on. So we know that because of its early appearance, that there was absolutely a significance to early Hawaiian ancestors in terms of their relation to the plant, kinship, and also uses. And so that was then the jumping point for me to be like, well, how does this show up on the landscape in traditional relationships?
2: You know, I did want to kind of touch on that, you know, for many people outside of Hawaii, sugarcane is associated with plantations and colonization. How did you balance telling that difficult history while also honoring ko as an indigenous, you know, Hawaiian plant with its own cultural significance?
3: Mm-hmm. Yes. Thank you for that. So I took the time to, you know, go and talk to elders who actually grew up on one of the last plantation that closed on the island down in Kau. It was called the Pahala Sugar Company. And I was talking to an auntie that grew up in the Japanese camp and then spent her whole life working for the plantation in different ways. And we asked her, so auntie, was there anything bad that you thought about the plantations? And she said, no, it gave us jobs. Like the economic vitality or the lifeline that it gave to communities wasn't something that I could just push to the side.

0: because it still impacts people today. I talk to my friends, you know, people that are doing work on the land or growing food, things like that. And I tell them, did you know sugarcane has like these amazing functions and that, you know, they can be incorporated into the mala? And the immediate response is like, oh, sugarcane. Sugarcane is bad. And that's because of the plantations. The plantations, in its attempt to erase traditional ways of being with the land, it also attempted to erase the very histories of the plants that were being monocropped on the plantations. So I present, you know, to those folks this alternative history, which is actually just rooted in the original history of this land.
1: And my final question would be, what's the biggest lesson that you hope audiences take away about the connection between land, culture, and the resilience in Hawaii?
0: Well, something that I appreciated in being in conversation with an auntie who grew up on the plantation is she spoke to the incredible way that community in Hawaii comes together and helps each other in times of need. The land is so resilient, and, you know, soil, although soil was being poisoned, you know, literally with poisons before, it recovers. It has the capacity to recover. And I think we can look towards that and understand we too have the capacity to recover from poison, whether it be poison to our, you know, physical selves, to our communities, or poison to our minds. And so I think there's just so many legacies of resilience that are just inherent to the land, but also inherent in our proverbs, like I kawama mua kawama hope, the future's in the past. Despite changing conditions, we still have a blueprint based on ancestral knowledge that we can learn from.
2: 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I'm Jill Freitas for Our Living Lands, a collaboration of Kiwanis Broadcast Corporation, Native Public Media, and the Mountain West News Bureau.
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4: Your WRFA weather forecast for Wednesday, August 26th. Today we'll have areas of fog this morning. It'll be partly sunny with a high of 79 degrees. Tonight we'll see increasing clouds with a low of 60 degrees. Tomorrow we'll have showers likely and thunderstorms possible as well. It'll be partly sunny with a high of 77 degrees. Thursday night we'll have a slight chance of showers and thunderstorms. It'll be partly cloudy with a low of 56 degrees. And Friday will be mostly sunny with a high near 76 degrees.
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6: You're listening to the American Democracy Minute, keeping your government by and for the people. An annual poll of election officials just updated by the Brennan Center for Justice April 13th shows half of those surveyed worry about election interference by political leaders, and 75% say cuts in federal election funding have not been replaced by local or state governments. As we've reported, allies of President Trump appear to be preparing to interfere with the 2026 midterm election. The Brennan Center poll found that 50% of election officials are very or somewhat worried about political leaders interfering in election administration. 71% are preparing for disruptions, including requests for access to voting machines and voter data, and the impact of recent Postal Service policy changes. The survey also found that 32% of local and state election officials have experienced threats, harassment, or abuse, and 23% are concerned about being assaulted at home or at work. We've also reported on the Trump administration's cuts to state election security funding from the Cybersecurity and Infrastructure Security Agency, or CISA. 75% of election officials said their state or local government had not provided funding to replace the federal cuts. We've linked to the Brennan Center's poll and more on the midterm challenges facing election officials at AmericanDemocracyMinute.org. I'm Brian Beal. Find us on Facebook at Democracy Minute.
7: This is the Engines of Our Ingenuity, made possible by the friends of KUHF Houston.
8: Today, we meet another side of Henry David Thoreau. The University of Houston's College of Engineering presents this series about the machines that make our civilization run and the people whose ingenuity created them. In 1821, Charles Dunbar discovered graphite in New Hampshire. In those days, they called graphite plumbago. Dunbar set up a pencil factory with his brother-in-law, John Thoreau. When that plumbago ran out, they went to Massachusetts and then Canada. They made a good start, considering the poverty of American graphite. Most of it had a greasy, smeary quality. English graphite was the best available, but it cost an arm and a leg. John Thoreau's son, Henry David, was raised in the business, and he studied at Harvard through the mid-1830s. He also kept a hand in the business. Pencil leads were made by filling a groove in a piece of wood with a mixture of ground graphite and some kind of binder. Henry David Thoreau worked on the problem of making a better pencil out of inferior graphite. He solved the problem by using clay as the binder. With clay, he created a superior, smear-free pencil whose hardness was controllable. He made the Thoreau Company into America's leading pencil maker. That catches us off guard. Was the great transcendentalist who rose above himself on the shores of Walden Pond a successful inventor? Was this the same man who formulated the idea of civil disobedience? Was this the same person who so effectively armed Gandhi and Martin Luther King? Thoreau's clay-mixed graphite wasn't entirely original. The Germans used something like it a few years earlier. It's not clear whether Thoreau had any inkling of the German process, but what is clear is that he transcended it. He developed a new grinding mill. He developed all sorts of process details. Historian Henry Petrosky adds to the list of Thoreau's inventions: a pipe-forming machine, water wheel designs. They probably never told you in your English class that Thoreau often signed the words civil engineer after his name. Yet Thoreau was content to walk away from an invention without making personal profit of it. He was, after all, the same man who wrote, "The seventh day should be man's day of toil, and the other six his Sabbath, of the affections and of the soul, in which to range this widespread garden and drink in the soft influences and sublime revelations of nature." Henry David Thoreau is sometimes painted as ineffective in the real world. He certainly did separate himself from the mad ambitions of 19th century America. But his legacy to us was shaped by an engineer's intimacy with firm-rooted reality. He knew the shores of Walden Pond were solid earth as much as they were a flight of the mind. I'm John Leinhardt at the University of Houston, where we're interested in the way inventive minds work.

0: Old prescriptions, new predictions. This is Sandra Tsing Lo with the lowdown on science. Welcome to the artificial intelligence era. AI can now potentially predict melanoma, a skin cancer, before it strikes. How? With help from medical records. Enter Martin Gilstedt at the University of Gothenburg in Sweden. The team first predicted melanoma using demographic information, things like age, gender, and region of birth from over 6 million adults. Then they added medical history into the AI model. Results? Adding past diagnoses and prescriptions made the prediction significantly more accurate. The computer spotted high-risk patients it would have missed. Sharper prediction, earlier detection, lives saved. AI turned your pill bottle into a fortune teller. No more fiction.
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2: People can become infected with cyclospora if they live or travel to an area where cyclosporiasis is regularly found, or by consuming food or water that has been contaminated with the parasite. Cyclospora infects the small intestines and usually causes watery diarrhea with frequent bowel movements. Other common symptoms include loss of appetite, weight loss, stomach cramps, bloating, increased gas, nausea, and fatigue. People may also experience vomiting, body aches and headaches, a low-grade fever, and other flu-like symptoms. Some people who are infected with cyclospora do not have any symptoms at all. If not treated, the illness may lead to dehydration and severe complications that may require higher levels of care. These complications may last for just a few days to a month or longer. The symptoms may seem to go away, and then they come back. For Here's to Your Health, I'm Dr. T. Glenn Pate.
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3: Your WRFA weather forecast for Wednesday, August 26th. Today we'll have areas of fog this morning. It'll be partly sunny with a high of 79 degrees. Tonight we'll see increasing clouds with a low of 60 degrees. Tomorrow we'll have showers likely and thunderstorms possible as well. It'll be partly sunny with a high of 77 degrees. Thursday night we'll have a slight chance of showers and thunderstorms. It'll be partly cloudy with a low of 56 degrees. And Friday will be mostly sunny with a high near 76 degrees.
4: This is Bird Note. When they migrate, tiny songbirds that spend most of their lives on land fly hundreds of miles over the ocean at a stretch, and they get tired. That's why the first stretch of coast along a migration route often has thousands of exhausted birds landing and taking a break. There are also stories about ships at sea hosting worn-out migratory birds. But for the most part, scientists saw those as rare events. But a study published in 2022 suggests it could be more common than once thought. A group of oceanographers spent a few weeks in the Mediterranean Sea and noticed something unusual. Nearly every day that summer, more than one bird would land on their boat and spend a few minutes or a few hours aboard before flying away. And they weren't just seabirds like gulls. They were land birds that don't frequent the high seas, apparently catching their breath on the boat and then resuming their epic journeys. The researchers think that there are now enough ships in the busy Mediterranean trade routes that some birds might use them as stopover sites when the weather turns bad. Like any expert traveler, birds know how to use their resources to make it to their destination. For Bird Note, I'm Ariana Rimmel.
5: One of my favorite birds of all time is the nighthawk. fun as it is watching and especially listening to them courting at twilight in late spring and early summer, my most thrilling times with nighthawks are usually during August and very early September when they course through during fall migration. Here in Duluth, the birds passing over include those that bred way up in Canada, and every one of them is passing through on their way to South America. Some individuals will easily cover more than 7,000 miles. That is, 7,000 miles as the crow flies, direct from the tree line in Canada to the southern reaches of Brazil. As the nighthawk flies, that distance covered is much, much more, because during migration and every day of the rest of their lives, nighthawks dart this way and that, hunting for the only thing their bodies are capable of ingesting, insects on the wing. We see migrating groups fluttering about in the afternoon sky starting at the end of July, the numbers mushrooming as we reach mid and late August. In some spots, lots of them may gather over a good buggy field for hours, but if we pay attention, we can usually discern a general southward trend, or here along the north shore of Lake Superior, a southwestern trend as the birds mosey along to clear the lake. As afternoon leads to evening and the stomachs of more and more individual birds get stuffed, the nighthawks work their way higher and higher in the sky, their flight growing less zigzagged as they change their primary focus from eating to covering miles. Nighthawks are seldom banded, and even less seldom are banded nighthawks ever retrapped. Yet one banded common nighthawk was recaptured and released again when she was at least 9 years old. How is it possible for a 3-ounce bird to fly so many thousands of miles every year? Long ago, an ornithologist calculated that nesting barn swallows each cover about 600 miles every day right in their nesting area, darting and swooping every which way to catch flying insects for themselves and their young. Nighthawks do that, too. Back in 1987, when Russ's and my car's odometer hit 100,000 miles, I wrote about birds, including nighthawks, flying much further than that over their lifetimes. Nighthawks pass through Duluth every August. The most thrilling times in terms of close views happen when we luck into being in a place where they're feasting on flying insects in mid and late afternoon. The most thrilling times in terms of sheer numbers are from late afternoon into the twilight hours, even as they move higher and higher in the sky. We used to get lots of significant flights and a few ginormous ones every August, but most went uncounted. On August 26, 1990, a huge flight inspired Mike Hendrickson, Kim Eckert, and Dudley Edmondson to go up to the Lakewood pumping station, where they counted an amazing 43,690 nighthawks in just 2.5 hours, a vast undercount of the entire day's flight. This past week, a lot of people at Hawk Ridge and several Duluth neighborhoods were thrilling at the nighthawk flight. I saw plenty, too, but from my yard, they were mostly very high up or way off along the horizon. On Monday, August 26th, the anniversary of that big Lakewood pumping station flight, Sean McLaughlin and Marie Chappell counted 11,970 over the course of 10 hours at Hawk Ridge, and then Steve Colby counted 23,050 at a spot a mile or so east of Hawk Ridge in about 3.5 hours, making the day's total more than 35,000 nighthawks. It's impossible to predict weeks or even several days in advance which August day will have the biggest flight. If you got to Duluth the very next day, the combined total was only 239, and on Wednesday, only 11. Last year, on August 26, the combined total for the whole day was only 3. So seeing a big Nighthawk flight is as serendipitous as it is stupendous. Like Shakespeare's Prospero or the Maltese Falcon, it's the stuff dreams are made of. I'm Laura Erickson, speaking for the birds.

you very much, not even laughter. Like any dealer, he was watching for the card that is so high and wild, he'll never need to deal another. He was just some Joseph looking for a manger. He was just some Joseph looking for a manger. And then leaning on your windowsill, he'll say one day you caused his will to weaken with your love and warmth and shelter. And then taking from his wallet,

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Oh, you've seen that man before, his golden arm dispatching cards, but now it's rusted from the elbow to the finger. And he wants to trade the game he plays for shelter.

secret chart to get me to the heart of this or any other matter. Well, he talks like this, you don't know what he's after. 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

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And it comes to you

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He'll say, I told you when I came I was a stranger. I told you

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3: Your WRFA weather forecast for Wednesday, August 26th. Today we'll have areas of fog this morning. It'll be partly sunny with a high of 79 degrees. Tonight we'll see increasing clouds with a low of 60 degrees. Tomorrow we'll have showers likely and thunderstorms possible as well. It'll be partly sunny with a high of 77 degrees. Thursday night we'll have a slight chance of showers and thunderstorms. It'll be partly cloudy with a low of 56 degrees. And Friday will be mostly sunny with a high near 76 degrees.
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4: Can you trust your gut to heal your brain? I'm Dr. Lynn Pascarella, president of the American Association of Colleges and Universities. And today on the Academic Minute, Sonia Viopol, associate professor and neuroscientist at the Center for Neurogeneration in the Department of Neurosurgery at the Houston Methodist Research Institute, delves into the microbiome.
5: Brain injuries and neurodegenerative disorders such as Alzheimer's disease remain some of the great challenges in modern medicine. My research focuses on understanding how inflammation, the immune system, and the gut microbiome interact to shape brain health after injury and during disease progression. When the brain experiences trauma, such a traumatic brain injury, the damage extends far beyond the initial event. The injury triggers a cascade of biological responses that include immune activation, metabolic dysfunction, and communication along multiple organs, particularly the brain, liver, and gut. In our laboratory, we investigate how signals derived from the microbiome influence the brain-immune environment and how these interactions can amplify or prolong neuroinflammation after injury. To address these questions, our work combines a wide range of approaches, including animal models, clinical research, microbiome sequencing, integration of personalized data using AI, advanced imaging, and nanomedicine. We are modulating the microbiome through diet, probiotics, or related strategies to restore the balance to the gut-brain axis and promote recovery after injury. We aim to uncover new mechanisms and identify innovative therapeutic opportunities. Our goal is to translate this knowledge into more effective treatments that protect the brain, reduce the long-term damage, and improve patients' outcomes. The future of brain health may depend not only on treating the brain itself, but on understanding the entire biological system that supports it.
4: That was Sonia Viopol of the Houston Methodist Research Institute. You can find this, other segments, and more information about the professors at academicminute.org.
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7: I'm Rick Smith, and this is Labor History in Two. On this day in labor history, the year was 1949. That was the day that is remembered as Kemi Bloody Thursday in Finland. Two strikers were killed. Kemi is a lumber town in northern Finland. The lumber workers in the area went out on strike when the government proposed slashing their wages by more than 30%. The strike was soon joined by sawmill and dock workers. The walkout caused a massive logjam on the Kemijoki River. On the fateful day, 3,000 strikers engaged in a peaceful march. They encountered armed police, and a confrontation ensued. Police had guns on their side. The workers only had sticks and stones. One striker was shot and killed. Another was hit by a truck. Finnish army troops were called into Kemi. 32 strike leaders were arrested. In response to the violence, sympathy strikes were called by other unions, including the Seamen's Union. These strikes were seen by many as a fight between the Finnish elected government and communists in the nation's trade unions. Officials in the United States worried the strikes were an attempt by the communists to open the door to intervention in Finland by the Soviet Union. After World War II, Cold War politics shaped responses to labor struggles in many nations. A song, "Fly, Black-Winged Bird," remembers the fallen workers. The lyrics, translated into English, began, "Fly, black-winged bird, with blood on your feathers across the lands. From village to village, carry your message. Open up, autumn sky, for the sad news to spread. Shame on a country where an unarmed man gets shot. Shame on the one who calls the shots." Labor History in 2, brought to you by the Illinois Labor History Society and The Rick Smith Show. For more information, go to laborhistoryin2.com.
1: U.S. pulls back on energy efficiency. I'm Randy Simon, and this is Earthwise, a look at our changing environment. The federal government started promoting energy efficiency in the 1970s in the wake of the Arab oil embargo. Since that time, successive administrations, both Republican and Democratic, instituted regulations about energy efficiency that have transformed the U.S. economy. Energy efficiency has been pretty much the most bipartisan issue in the country. As a result, today's refrigerators use about one-third the electricity of those from the 70s. Stricter fuel economy standards for cars have saved Americans about $5 trillion in gasoline costs. By the Obama years, Republicans started to voice opposition to energy efficiency measures. Many opposed the phasing out of incandescent light bulbs. The gas industry argued against new standards for gas furnaces and water heaters. Now the Trump administration is dismantling a wide array of federal energy efficiency programs. The president has been a longtime critic of energy conservation rules. The government has relaxed fuel economy rules for new cars and trucks and has become increasingly critical of state building codes meant to curb energy use. The Energy Department has proposed a new rule that could make it harder for future administrations to tighten appliance efficiency standards. Meanwhile, the war in Iran is raising oil prices, climate change is fueling record heat, driving up the use of air conditioners, and new data centers are straining the country's electricity supply. It really is the worst time to reduce energy efficiency. These changes will come out of the pockets of most Americans. Only oil, gas, and coal companies will have reason to celebrate. Earthwise is a production of WAMC. 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
3: Your WRFA weather forecast for Wednesday, August 26th. Today we'll have areas of fog this morning. It'll be partly sunny with a high of 79 degrees. Tonight we'll see increasing clouds with a low of 60 degrees. Tomorrow we'll have showers likely and thunderstorms possible as well. It'll be partly sunny with a high of 77 degrees. Thursday night we'll have a slight chance of showers and thunderstorms. It'll be partly cloudy with a low of 56 degrees. And Friday will be mostly sunny with a high near 76 degrees.
8: You're listening to Yautis Society Orchestra on an Edison Blue Ambrell cylinder from 1919. And you're on the sound beat. The Girl Behind the Gun, from the musical comedy of the same name, was composed by Ivan Carroll. The play opened at the New Amsterdam Theater in New York on September 16, 1918. The books and lyrics were written by the popular team of P.G. Wodehouse and Guy Bolton. Wilda Bennett and Donald Bryan starred. It would close in February of 1919 and reopen later that year in London with a new title, Kissing Time. Sterling Holloway and Yvonne Arno led a star-studded cast for 430 performances.

0: You can listen to the whole song and hundreds of other cylinders right now at the Belfer Cylinders Digital Connection. 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I'm Brett Barry.
1: I'm Dr. Anthony Lizerwitz, and this is Climate Connections. As the climate warms, summer in San Antonio, Texas is getting excruciatingly hot.
2: Growing up in Texas, you always know summers are hot, but over the past several years, it's become a different kind of hot.
1: Kate Haseldo, the city's climate adaptation manager, says in 2023, San Antonio experienced 75 days over 100 degrees. This heat makes it expensive to run air conditioners and puts people at risk of serious health issues like heat stroke. And underinvested neighborhoods with less tree cover and more concrete face higher risks.
2: In those neighborhoods, it is significantly hotter, not just outside, but even in the homes.
1: The city's Cool Neighborhoods program is now working to lower the temperature in some of the most heat-stressed areas. They're covering streets with coatings that limit heat absorption, planting trees, and building bus shelters to create more shade. They're also helping residents make their homes more energy efficient through weatherization projects. And the city is offering grants to help people cover their roofs in materials that reflect heat from the sun. As climate change brings more extreme heat to San Antonio, these efforts will help keep people cool and safe. Climate Connections is produced by the Yale Center for Environmental Communication. To learn more about climate change, visit climateconnections.org.
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4: Hi there, I'm Thane Maynard. Tree kangaroos, unique marsupials that live primarily in the rainforests of New Guinea and northeastern Australia, are facing an uncertain future. Unlike their ground-dwelling relatives, these animals have adapted to life in the trees, with strong limbs, long tails for balance, and the ability to leap between branches. However, this specialization also makes all 14 tree kangaroo species highly vulnerable to environmental changes. Today, many species of tree kangaroos are classified as threatened or endangered. The greatest threat they face is habitat loss due to deforestation, as forests are cleared for agriculture, logging, and human settlement. Because tree kangaroos rely on dense, continuous forest canopies, even small amounts of habitat fragmentation can isolate populations and reduce their chances of survival. In addition, hunting for food and traditional practices continues to put pressure on some populations. Conservation efforts are underway to protect these animals, including habitat preservation, community education, and research programs. Conservationists are working with local communities to promote sustainable land use and reduce hunting.
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0: Your WRFA weather forecast for Wednesday, August 26th. Today we'll have areas of fog this morning. It'll be partly sunny with a high of 79 degrees. Tonight we'll see increasing clouds with a low of 60 degrees. Tomorrow we'll have showers likely and thunderstorms possible as well. It'll be partly sunny with a high of 77 degrees. Thursday night we'll have a slight chance of showers and thunderstorms. It'll be partly cloudy with a low of 56 degrees. And Friday will be mostly sunny with a high near 76 degrees.
1: Welcome to the Poetry Moment. I'm Sarah Ben Olson, and today I will be reading Sonnet 49 by Edna St. Vincent Millay. Pity me not because the light of day, at close of day, no longer walks the sky. Pity me not for beauties passed away from field and thicket as the year goes by. Pity me not the waning of the moon, nor that the ebbing tide goes out to sea, nor that a man's desire is hushed so soon. And you no longer look with love on me. This have I known always. Love is no more than the wide blossom which the wind assails, than the great tide that treads the shifting shore, strewing fresh wreckage gathered in the gales. Pity me that the heart is slow to learn what the swift mind beholds at every turn. That was Sonnet 49, by Edna St. Vincent Millay. Thank you for joining me on The Poetry Moment. I'm Sarah Ben Olson.
2: From the Switch Energy Alliance, this is Earth Date. In the mid-1800s, London's Soho neighborhood was a terrible-smelling place to live, as raw sewage ran through the gutters into open cesspools. When a cholera epidemic broke out, 600 people died, and many remaining residents fled, fearing, as was common then, that foul air spread the disease. Local physician John Snow didn't buy it. 10 years earlier, he had proposed that cholera spread through contaminated water, but lacking proof, he was ignored. With an outbreak on his doorstep, he saw an opportunity to test his hypothesis and save his neighborhood. First, he obtained the addresses of every person who had died. Then he walked the streets, plotting their deaths and everything else on a map. Soon, a pattern emerged. Most of the cases clustered around one public water well. He began interviewing area residents. Locals with their own private wells had not gotten sick. Workers at a nearby pub, who drank a daily ration of beer instead of pump water, were also spared. Snow convinced local authorities that water from the well was to blame and persuaded them to remove the pump handle, forcing residents to draw their water elsewhere. Immediately, the cholera outbreak ended. With his cholera map, Snow had begun the field of evidence-based epidemiology. This was well before germ theory and microscopes could identify the true culprit, the cholera bacteria that had spread through sewage leaking into the water supply. I'm Scott Tinker.
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4: Exploring science and the sea. Unicorns graze among many of the world's coral reefs. But instead of the graceful animals of mythology, they look more like cartoon characters. Their horns can be long, short, or even round and fat. And some have no horn at all. These creatures are unicorn fish. Biologists have identified about 20 species of them. They're a type of surgeon fish, named for some scalpel-sharp spikes where the body and tail join. The adults of most species range from about 1 to 2 feet in length. Unicorn fish are found in tropical waters in much of the Indian and Pacific Oceans, from the east coast of Africa to Hawaii. They generally live on coral reefs. Many of them eat algae, sometimes scraping it off the coral. Others eat tiny marine creatures. They feed during the day, then hide in cracks and cubbyholes in the coral at night. Most unicorn fish are bright and colorful, and many have prominent stripes or other patterns. What sets them apart, though, are the horns, which are found in about half of the unicorn fish species. The horns come in a variety of shapes and sizes. In some species, both males and females have horns, But in a few, it's only the males. The guys may use the horns to attract mates. In some species, the males can change the color of both the horn and other parts of the body, making the horn stand out, perhaps a signal that he's a strong mate. The males may also use the horns to chase off competition, protecting their own little patch of the reef. For the University of Texas Marine Science Institute at Port Aransas, I'm Holly Brawley.

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4: Good morning. It's Wednesday, August 26th. Today's weather will have fog this morning. It'll be partly sunny with a high of 79 degrees. I'm Julia Cisla-Hanley with your WRFA News. A project to increase the electrical capacity in Mason Industrial Park is moving forward. The Jamestown Board of Public Utilities approved a $2 million contract with Dirtworks Excavating LLC for the excavation, installation, backfilling, and surface pavement restoration for a new 4,536-foot electrical duct bank from the Dow Street substation to a new substation on Mason Drive. The BPU received $6.6 million in Power Up New York grant funds for the $7.5 million project. The local match is being covered through an agreement between the BPU, Chautauqua County Industrial Development Agency, and Electrovaya, with each entity paying $300,000 each. BPU General Manager Chris Selstrom said the former Bush Industries building in Mason Industrial Park didn't use a lot of electric when operational, and the capacity needs to be increased to attract new business.
5: And then down the street, the IDA has a 66-acre or so site, but it's a fairly large site that they've been working on for a few years to get shovel ready, and right now there's basically no power to it. As well as down the street from that, the CERTA mattress facility is also vacant. So we've got a very large load coming in for Electrovaya. We've got two large buildings that currently don't have anything today, but new industry seems to need more power than industry of the past, and then we have a large IDA shovel-ready site.
4: The upgrades will improve access for up to 12 megawatts of power to the site. CCIDA CEO and Deputy County Executive of Economic Development Mark Geis informed the IDA board Tuesday that there has been a recent interest in the former Bush Industries, CERTA Mattress, and Truck Life facilities. Selstrom said the project is estimated to be completed by the end of 2027. The U.S. Department of Agriculture has agreed to purchase $20 million in surplus Concord grape juice for use by domestic nutrition programs across the country. This comes after both U.S. Senators Chuck Schumer and Kirsten Gillibrand, along with Congressman Nick Langworthy, called on the USDA to help the approximately 126 farmers across New York and Pennsylvania following the cancellation of a purchase contract by Refresco Beverages in March. The senator said Monday's announcement provides much-needed relief for Western New York grape farmers who were facing growing uncertainty amid rising costs and the loss of a major client. Section 32 funds, which are the source of funding for the grape buy, are authorized by the Agricultural Adjustment Act of 1933 and used by

0: acres on the Lake Erie Plain across northern Pennsylvania and western New York. Products like juices and jellies that come from Concord grapes are processed locally and sold across the world. The Cornell Cooperative Extension estimates that the Lake Erie Grape Belt region supports about 2,000 jobs, contributes upwards of $300 million in economic impact, and supports a fruit and vegetable processing industry that employs over 5,000 workers. A fire at a condemned house in Jamestown is under investigation. Fire Chief Ryan Rausch said the Jamestown Fire Department responded to 629 Prendergast Avenue around 2 a.m. Tuesday to find heavy fire on the front of the house. The house was vacant at the time and no injuries were reported. Jamestown Director of Development Crystal Sertic said the city will have to perform an emergency demolition. The cause of the fire remains under investigation. Whirlybird Music and Arts Festival returns to downtown Jamestown this Friday and Saturday. The event features 14 shows across 9 downtown venues, along with visual art and community programming. The majority of festival programming is free and open to the public. This year's lineup brings together nationally touring artists, regional favorites, and local talent, including Gymkhana, Sugar Nova, featuring Luke Miller of Lotus, Uncle Ben's Remedy, Grub, Fever Heart, Savo Highway, Royal Tea Service, Stereo Death, Invisible Dance, Mr. Green, The Away Team, Adam McKillop, Circuit One, Oliver Birdo, DJ James Fiorella, Ryan Bozzetto, Gavin Paternity, Bill Ward, Mickey, Farkas, Eric Thor, Jay Jambrone, Jared Eggleston, Mike Brunicini, Campfire Junkie, Stephen Babcock, Fred Leppard, Tin Can Reverie, and Chaney Maxine. The festival is hosted by Johnny Johnson with visual art installations from Gary Peters Jr., Joe Rice, Dangerous, Darcy Farkas, and Allie Farkas. At the center of the Whirlybird Weekend is the return of free all-ages programming at the Winter Garden Plaza on North Main Street. Friday, August 28th will kick off at 6 p.m. with a special performance from Fever Hawk, marking the band's final show before an indefinite hiatus. They will be followed at 7:30 p.m. by Warren-based jam, funk, and groove band Royalty Service. On Saturday, August 29th, a free all-ages event features Invisible Dance, Grub, and Sugar Nova, the dance pop project featuring Luke Miller of Lotus, along with sets from Farkas and DJ James Fiorella. Gates open at 2 p.m. with music beginning at 3 p.m. The block party also will feature live art, local vendors, as well as food and beverages. A suggested donation at the gate helps support Worldly Bird's free community programming. Festival programming will take place across downtown Jamestown at the Winter Garden Plaza, Wicked Warren's, Raven and Rune, Jamestown Wine Cellar, Haggy's Four Below, Labyrinth Press Company, Jamestown Skate Products, Two Gingers Inn, and Jamestown Farmers Market. 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Two-day festival passes and individual show tickets are on sale at whirlybirdfest.com/tickets. The complete Whirlybird 2026 schedule, including performance times, venues, and admission information, is available at whirlybirdfest.com. St. Susan Center has announced that the Little Caesars Love Kitchen will visit St. Susan Center this Thursday to serve free fresh pizza to local guests. The nationally recognized mobile food program will arrive at 11 a.m. at St. Susan, located at 31 Water Street, with meal service scheduled for 11 a.m. to 1 p.m. The event is expected to serve approximately 325 individuals, with any remaining food distributed to community members as needed. The visit comes after a previous scheduling delay related to equipment repairs. St. Susan Center Executive Director Sherry Rollins said the center is grateful to Little Caesars Love Kitchen, saying this partnership reflects a spirit of compassion and generosity that helps strengthen our community. We are excited to welcome their team and share this meal with our guests. For more than 40 years, the Little Caesars Love Kitchen program has traveled throughout the United States and Canada, delivering meals to people facing hardship, supporting disaster relief efforts, and partnering with community organizations dedicated to fighting hunger. For WRFA News, I'm Julia Cecil Hanley. Your WRFA weather forecast for Wednesday, August 26th. Today we'll have areas of fog this morning. It'll be partly sunny with a high of 79 degrees. Tonight we'll see increasing clouds with a low of 60 degrees. Tomorrow we'll have showers likely and thunderstorms possible as well. It'll be partly sunny with a high of 77 degrees. Thursday night we'll have a slight chance of showers and thunderstorms. It'll be partly cloudy with a low of 56 degrees. And Friday will be mostly sunny with a high near 76 degrees.
1: You're listening to the American Democracy Minute, keeping your government by and for the people. An annual poll of election officials just updated by the Brennan Center for Justice April 13th shows half of those surveyed worry about election interference by political leaders.

0: leaders, and 75% say cuts in federal election funding have not been replaced by local or state governments. As we've reported, allies of President Trump appear to be preparing to interfere with the 2026 midterm election. The Brennan Center poll found that 50% of election officials are very or somewhat worried about political leaders interfering in election administration. 71% are preparing for disruptions, including requests for access to voting machines and voter data, and the impact of recent Postal Service policy changes. The survey also found that 32% of local and state election officials have experienced threats, harassment, or abuse, and 23% are concerned about being assaulted at home or at work. We've also reported on the Trump administration's cuts to state election security funding from the Cybersecurity and Infrastructure Security Agency, or CISA. 75% of election officials said their state or local government had not provided funding to replace the federal cuts. We've linked to the Brennan Center's poll and more on the midterm challenges facing election officials at AmericanDemocracyMinute.org. I'm Brian Beal. Find us on Facebook at Democracy Minute.
1: I'm Dr. Anthony Lizerwitz, and this is Climate Connections. Cornfields in Iowa may be far away from oyster reefs in the Gulf of Mexico, but they're connected by the Mississippi River and the pollution it carries. On farms across the vast watershed, fertilizer runs off of fields into waterways that feed the Gulf. Nitrogen from that fertilizer builds up in the water and causes algal blooms that deplete the oxygen available for oysters, fish, and other species.
2: The Gulf is known to have dead zones because the dissolved oxygen levels are so low.
1: Maya Trotz at the University of South Florida said the problem is increasingly urgent in the Gulf and elsewhere as climate change causes more extreme rain.
2: You have a lot of fertilizer runoff getting into your water bodies.
1: So she and other researchers formed a group called Blue Gap to educate people about the problem and ways to solve it. For example, by fine-tuning when and how they apply fertilizer, farmers can give plants what they need without excess. And planting trees and grasses between fields and waterways can help reduce erosion and filter runoff. That can improve water quality both locally and hundreds of miles downstream.
2: The problem is big, but the problem is solvable.
1: Climate Connections is produced by the Yale Center for Environmental Communication. 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
3: Old prescriptions, new predictions. This is Sandra Tsingla with the lowdown on science. Welcome to the artificial intelligence era. AI can now potentially predict melanoma, a skin cancer, before it strikes. How? With help from medical records. Enter Martin Gilstedt at the University of Gothenburg in Sweden. The team first predicted melanoma using demographic information, things like age, gender, and region of birth from over 6 million adults. Then they added medical history into the AI model. Results? Adding past diagnoses and prescriptions made the prediction significantly more accurate. The computer spotted high-risk patients it would have missed. Sharper prediction, earlier detection, lives saved. AI turned your pill bottle into a fortune teller. No more fiction.
4: Today's Here's to Your Health segment with Dr. T. Glenn Pate is brought to you by the University of Arkansas for Medical Sciences.
5: People can become infected with cyclospora if they live or travel to an area where cyclosporiasis is regularly found, or by consuming food or water that has been contaminated with the parasite. Cyclospora infects the small intestines and usually causes watery diarrhea with frequent bowel movements. Other common symptoms include loss of appetite, weight loss, stomach cramps, bloating, increased gas, nausea, and fatigue. People may also experience vomiting, body aches and headaches, a low-grade fever, and other flu-like symptoms. Some people who are infected with cyclospora do not have any symptoms at all. If not treated, the illness may lead to dehydration and severe complications that may require higher levels of care. These complications may last for just a few days to a month or longer. The symptoms may seem to go away, and then they come back. For here's Health. I'm Dr. T. Glenn Pate.
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6: Your WRFA weather forecast for Wednesday, August 26th. Today we'll have areas of fog this morning. It'll be partly sunny with a high of 79 degrees. Tonight we'll see increasing clouds with a low of 60 degrees. Tomorrow we'll have showers likely and thunderstorms possible as well. It'll be partly sunny with a high of 77 degrees. Thursday night we'll have a slight chance of showers and thunderstorms. It'll be partly cloudy with a low of 56 degrees. And Friday will be mostly sunny with a high near 76 degrees.
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8: Can you trust your gut to heal your brain? I'm Dr. Lynn Pascarella, president of the American Association of Colleges and Universities. And today on the Academic Minute, Sonia Viapol, associate professor and neuroscientist at the Center for Neurogeneration in the Department of Neurosurgery at the Houston Methodist Research Institute, delves into the microbiome.
9: Brain injuries and neurodegenerative disorders such as Alzheimer's disease remain some of the great challenges in modern medicine. My research focuses on understanding how inflammation, the immune system, and the gut microbiome interact to shape brain health after injury and during disease progression. When the brain experiences trauma, such as traumatic brain injury, the damage extends far beyond the initial event. The injury triggers a cascade of biological responses that include immune activation, metabolic dysfunction, and communication along multiple organs, particularly the brain, liver, and gut. In our laboratory, we investigate how signals derived from the microbiome influence the brain-immune environment and how these interactions can amplify or prolong neuroinflammation after injury. To address these questions, our work combines a wide range of approaches, including animal models, clinical research, microbiome sequencing, integration of personalized data using AI, advanced imaging, and nanomedicine. We are modulating the microbiome through diet, probiotics, or related strategies to restore the balance to the gut-brain axis and promote recovery after injury. We aim to uncover new mechanisms and identify innovative therapeutics opportunities. Our goal is to translate this knowledge into more effective treatments that protect the brain, reduce the long-term damage, and improve patients' outcomes. The future of brain health may depend not only on treating the brain itself, but on understanding the entire biological system that supports it.
8: That was Sonia Viapol of the Houston Methodist Research Institute. You can find this, other segments, and more information about the professors at academicminute.org.
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0: This is Bird Note. When they migrate, tiny songbirds that spend most of their lives on land fly hundreds of miles over the ocean at a stretch, and they get tired. That's why the first stretch of coast along a migration route often has thousands of exhausted birds landing and taking a break. There are also stories about ships at sea hosting worn-out migratory birds. But for the most part, scientists saw those as rare events. But a study published in 2022 suggests it could be more common than once thought. A group of oceanographers spent a few weeks in the Mediterranean Sea and noticed something unusual. Nearly every day that summer, more than one bird would land on their boat and spend a few minutes or a few hours aboard before flying away. And they weren't just seabirds like gulls. They were land birds that don't frequent the high seas, apparently catching their breath on the boat and then resuming their epic journeys. The researchers think that there are now enough ships in the busy Mediterranean trade routes that some birds might use them as stopover sites when the weather turns bad. Like any expert traveler, birds know how to use their resources to make it to their destination. For Bird Note, I'm Ariana Rimmel.
1: One of my favorite birds of all time is the nighthawk. Fun as it is watching and especially listening to them courting at twilight in late spring and early summer, my most thrilling times with nighthawks are usually during August and very early September when they course through during fall migration. Here in Duluth, the birds passing over include those that bred way up in Canada, and every one of them is passing through on their way to South America. Some individuals will easily cover more than 7,000 miles. That is, 7,000 miles as the crow flies, direct from the tree line in Canada to the southern reaches of Brazil. As the nighthawk flies, that distance covered is much, much more, because during migration and every day of the rest of their lives, nighthawks dart this way and that, hunting for the only thing their bodies are capable of ingesting, insects on the wing. We see migrating groups fluttering about in the afternoon sky starting at the end of July, the numbers mushrooming as we reach mid and late August. In some spots, lots of them may gather over a good buggy field for hours, but if we pay attention, we can usually discern a general southward trend, or here along the north shore of Lake Superior, a southwestern trend as the birds mosey along to clear the lake. As afternoon leads to evening and the stomachs of more and more individual birds get stuffed, the nighthawks work their way higher and higher in the sky, their flight growing less zigzagged as they change their primary focus from eating to covering miles. Nighthawks are seldom banded, and even less seldom are banded nighthawks ever retrapped. Yet one banded common nighthawk was recaptured and released again when she was at least 9 years old. How is it possible for a 3-ounce bird to fly so many thousands of miles every year? Long ago, an ornithologist calculated that nesting barn swallows each cover about 600 miles every day right in their nesting area, darting and swooping every which way to catch flying insects for themselves and their young. Nighthawks do that too. Back in 1987, when Russ's and my car's odometer hit 100,000 miles, I wrote about birds, including nighthawks, flying much further than that over their lifetimes. Nighthawks pass through Duluth every August. The most thrilling times in terms of close views happen when we luck into being in a place where they're feasting on flying insects in mid and late afternoon. The most thrilling times in terms of sheer numbers are from late afternoon into the twilight hours, even as they move higher and higher in the sky. We used to get lots of significant flights and a few ginormous ones every August, but most went uncounted. On August 26, 1990, a huge flight inspired Mike Hendrickson, Kim Eckert, and Dudley Edmondson to go up to the Lakewood pumping station, where they counted an amazing 43,690 Nighthawks in just 2.5 hours, a vast undercount of the entire day's flight. This past week, a lot of people at Hawk Ridge and several Duluth neighborhoods were thrilling at the Nighthawk flight. I saw plenty, too, but from my yard, they were mostly very high up or way off along the horizon. On Monday, August 26th, the anniversary of that big Lakewood pumping station flight, Sean McLaughlin and Marie Chappell counted 11,970 over the course of 10 hours at Hawk Ridge, and then Steve Colby counted 23,050 at a spot a mile or so east of Hawk Ridge in about 3.5 hours, making the day's total more than 35,000 Nighthawks. It's impossible to predict weeks or even several days in advance which August day will have the biggest flight. If you got to Duluth the very next day, the combined total was only 239, and on Wednesday, only 11. Last year, on August 26, the combined total for the whole day was only 3. So seeing a big Nighthawk flight is as serendipitous as it is stupendous. Like Shakespeare's Prospero or the Maltese Falcon, it's the stuff dreams are made of. I'm Laura Erickson, speaking for the birds.
2: Welcome to the Poetry Moment. I'm Sarah Ben Olson, and today I will be reading Sonnet 49 by Edna St. Vincent Millay. Pity me not because the light of day, at close of day, no longer walks the sky. Pity me not for beauties passed away from field and thicket as the year goes by. Pity me not the waning of the moon, nor that the ebbing tide goes out to sea, nor that a man's desire is hushed so soon, and you no longer look with love on me. This have I known always. Love is no more than the wide blossom which the wind assails, than the great tide that treads the shifting shore, strewing fresh wreckage gathered in the gales. Pity me that the heart is slow to learn what the swift mind beholds at every turn. That was Sonnet 49 by Edna St. Vincent Millay. Thank you for joining me on the Poetry Moment. I'm Sarah Ben Olson.

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3: Your WRFA weather forecast for Wednesday, August 26th. Today we'll have areas of fog this morning. It'll be partly sunny with a high of 79 degrees. Tonight we'll see increasing clouds with a low of 60 degrees. Tomorrow we'll have showers likely and thunderstorms possible as well. It'll be partly sunny with a high of 77 degrees. Thursday night we'll have a slight chance of showers and thunderstorms. It'll be partly cloudy with a low of 56 degrees. And Friday will be mostly sunny with a high near 76 degrees.
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6: Hi there, I'm Thane Maynard. I was snorkeling in the Florida Keys this winter, and though the coral reefs are diminished, there was still an abundance of fish to observe, including the invasive and venomous lionfish, which is native to the Indo-Pacific. Lionfish have spread aggressively across the Atlantic and Caribbean, where they devour juvenile reef fish and reproduce at astonishing rates. With no natural predators in these waters, their population has surged, threatening coral reefs that rely on a balanced food web to thrive. Fortunately, lionfish also happen to be excellent on a dinner plate. Their white, flaky meat is mild, tender, and similar to snapper, making them appealing even for diners who are hesitant about unusual seafood. By choosing lionfish dishes at restaurants and supporting local fishers who harvest them, consumers create a market that encourages active removal of this harmful species. Sustainable seafood typically requires complex management, but in this case, the equation is simple. The more lionfish we eat, the healthier our reefs become. From ceviche to grilling, this flavorful fish offers culinary creativity while contributing directly to conservation.
5: The 92nd Naturalist is a production of Cincinnati Public Radio and the Cincinnati Zoo to spread the good news of the natural world.
7: Exploring science in the sea. Unicorns graze among many of the world's coral reefs, but instead of the graceful animals of mythology, they look more like cartoon characters. Their horns can be long, short, or even round and fat. And some have no horn at all. These creatures are unicorn fish. Biologists have identified about 20 species of them. They're a type of surgeon fish, named for some scalpel-sharp spikes where the body and tail join. The adults of most species range from about 1 to 2 feet in length. Unicorn fish are found in tropical waters in much of the Indian and Pacific Oceans, from the east coast of Africa to Hawaii. They generally live on coral reefs. Many of them eat algae, sometimes scraping it off the coral. Others eat tiny marine creatures. They feed during the day, then hide in cracks and cubbyholes in the coral at night. Most unicorn fish are bright and colorful, and many have prominent stripes or other patterns. What sets them apart, though, are the horns, which are found in about half of the unicorn fish species. The horns come in a variety of shapes and sizes. In some species, both males and females have horns. But in a few, it's only the males. The guys may use the horns to attract mates. In some species, the males can change the color of both the horn and other parts of the body, making the horn stand out, perhaps a signal that he's a strong mate. The males may also use the horns to chase off competition, protecting their own little patch of the reef. For the University of Texas Marine Science Institute at Port Aransas, I'm Holly Brawley.
8: U.S. pulls back on energy efficiency. I'm Randy Simon, and this is Earthwise, a look at our changing environment. The federal government started promoting energy efficiency in the 1970s in the wake of the Arab oil embargo. Since that time, successive administrations, both Republican and Democratic, instituted regulations about energy efficiency that have transformed the U.S. economy. Energy efficiency has been pretty much the most bipartisan issue in the country. As a result, today's refrigerators use about one-third the electricity of those from the 70s. Stricter fuel economy standards for cars have saved Americans about $5 trillion in gasoline costs. By the Obama years, Republicans started to voice opposition to energy efficiency measures. Many opposed the phasing out of incandescent light bulbs. The gas industry argued against new standards for gas furnaces and water heaters. Now, the Trump administration is dismantling a wide array of federal energy efficiency programs. The president has been a longtime critic of energy conservation rules. The government has relaxed fuel economy rules for new cars and trucks and has become increasingly critical of state building codes meant to curb energy use. The Energy Department has proposed a new rule that could make it harder for future administrations to tighten appliance efficiency standards. Meanwhile, the war in Iran is raising oil prices, climate change is fueling record heat, driving up the use of air conditioners, and new data centers are straining the country's electricity supply. It really is the worst time to reduce energy efficiency. These changes will come out of the pockets of most Americans. Only oil, gas, and coal companies will have reason to celebrate. Earthwise is a production of WAMC. 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
4: Good morning. It's Wednesday, August 26th. Today's weather will have fog this morning. It'll be partly sunny with a high of 79 degrees. I'm Julia Cecil-Hanley with your WRFA News. A project to increase the electrical capacity in Mason Industrial Park is moving forward. The Jamestown Board of Public Utilities approved a $2 million contract with Dirtworks Excavating LLC for the excavation, installation, backfilling, and surface pavement restoration for a new 4,536-foot electrical duct bank from the Dow Street substation to a new substation on Mason Drive. The BPU received $6.6 million in Power Up New York grant funds for the $7.5 million project. The local match is being covered through an agreement between the BPU, Chautauqua County Industrial Development Agency, and Electrovaya, with each entity paying $300,000 each. BPU General Manager Chris Selstrom said the former Bush Industries building in Mason Industrial Park didn't use a lot of electric when operational, and the capacity needs to be increased to attract new business.
5: And then down the street, the idea has a 66-acre or so site, but it's a fairly large site that they've been working on for a few years to get shovel ready. And right now there's basically no power to it. As well as down the street from that, the Serta mattress facility is also vacant. So we've got a very large load coming in for Electrovaya. We've got two large buildings that currently don't have anything today, but new industry seems to need more power than industry of the past. And then we have a large IDA shovel-ready site.
4: The upgrades will improve access for up to 12 megawatts of power to the site. CCIDA CEO and Deputy County Executive of Economic Development Mark Geis informed the IDA board Tuesday that there has been a recent interest in the former Bush Industries, Serta Mattress, and Truck Life facilities. Selstrom said the project is estimated to be completed by the end of 2027. The U.S. Department of Agriculture has agreed to purchase $20 million in surplus Concord grape juice for use by domestic nutrition programs across the country. This comes after both U.S. Senators Chuck Schumer and Kirsten Gillibrand, along with Congressman Nick Langworthy, called on the USDA to help the approximately 126 farmers across New York and Pennsylvania following the cancellation of a purchase contract by Refresco Beverages in March. The senator said Monday's announcement provides much-needed relief for Western New York grape farmers who were facing growing uncertainty amid rising costs and the loss of a major client. Section 32 funds, which are the source of funding for the grape buy, are authorized by the Agricultural Adjustment Act of 1933 and used by USDA to purchase agricultural products. These products are then used for nutrition programs such as the school lunch program. These bonus buys have been used by USDA in the past to stabilize agricultural markets, support communities, and deliver nutritious foods to those who need it most. Section 32 has also been deployed successfully for Concord grapes in 2006, 2007, 2009, 2014, 2017, and 2024. Chautauqua County is the leading grape producing county in the state and the largest grape growing county in the country outside of California. Every year, about 800 growers produce 150,000 tons or more of grapes on more than 22,000 acres on the Lake Erie Plain across northern Pennsylvania and western New York. Products like juices and jellies that come from Concord grapes are processed locally and sold across the world. The Cornell Cooperative Extension estimates that the Lake Erie Grape Belt region supports about 2,000 jobs, contributes upwards

0: Media Festival programming is free and open to the public. This year's lineup brings together nationally touring artists, regional favorites, and local talent, including Gymkhana, Sugar Nova, featuring Luke Miller of Lotus, Uncle Ben's Remedy, Grub, Fever Heart, Savo Highway, Royal Tea Service, Stereo Death, Invisible Dance, Mr. Green, The Away Team, Adam McKillop, Circuit One, Oliver Burdo, DJ James Fiorella, Ryan Bozzetto, Gavin Paternity, Bill Ward, Mickey, Farkas, Eric Thor, Jay Jambrone, Jared Eggleston, Mike Brunicini, Campfire Junkie, Stephen Babcock, Fred Leppard, Tin Can Reverie, and Chaney Maxine. The festival is hosted by Johnny Johnson with visual art installations from Gary Peters Jr., Joe Rice, Dangerous, Darcy Farkas, and Allie Farkas. At the center of the Whirly Bird Weekend is the return of free all-ages programming at the Winter Garden Plaza on North Main Street. Friday, August 28th will kick off at 6 p.m. with a special performance from Fever Hawk, marking the band's final show before an indefinite hiatus. They will be followed at 7:30 p.m. by Warren-based jam, funk, and groove band Royalty Service. On Saturday, August 29th, a free all-ages event features Invisible Dance, Grub, and Sugar Nova, the dance pop project featuring Luke Miller of Lotus, along with sets from Farkas and DJ James Fiorella. Gates open at 2 p.m. with music beginning at 3 p.m. The block party also will feature live art, local vendors, as well as food and beverages. A suggested donation at the gate helps support Worldly Bird's free community programming. Festival programming will take place across downtown Jamestown at the Winter Garden Plaza, Wicked Warren's, Raven and Rune, Jamestown Wine Cellar, Haggy's Four Below, Labyrinth Press Company, Jamestown Skate Products, Two Gingers Inn, and Jamestown Farmers Market. 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Night shows at Wicked Warren's, Raven and Rune, and Jamestown Wine Cellar require a festival pass or individual venue admission. Raven and Rune and Jamestown Wine Cellar night shows are for people ages 21 and older. Two-day festival passes and individual show tickets are on sale at whirlybirdfest.com/tickets. The complete Whirly Bird 2026 schedule, including performance times, venues, and admission information, is available at whirlybirdfest.com. St. Susan Center has announced that the Little Caesars Love Kitchen will visit St. Susan Center this Thursday to serve free fresh pizza to local guests. The nationally recognized mobile food program will arrive at 11 a.m. at St. Susan, located at 31 Water Street, with meal service scheduled for 11 a.m. to 1 p.m. The event is expected to serve approximately 325 individuals, with any remaining food distributed to community members as needed. The visit comes after a previous scheduling delay related to equipment repairs. St. Susan Center Executive Director Sherry Rollins said the center is grateful to Little Caesars Love Kitchen, saying this partnership reflects a spirit of compassion and generosity that helps strengthen our community. We are excited to welcome their team and share this meal with our guests. For more than 40 years, the Little Caesars Love Kitchen program has traveled throughout the United States and Canada, delivering meals to people facing hardship, supporting disaster relief efforts, and partnering with community organizations dedicated to fighting hunger. For WRFA News, I'm Julia Cisla-Hanley. Your WRFA weather forecast for Wednesday, August 26th. Today we'll have areas of fog this morning. It'll be partly sunny with a high of 79 degrees. Tonight we'll see increasing clouds with a low of 60 degrees. Tomorrow we'll have showers likely and thunderstorms possible as well. It'll be partly sunny with a high of 77 degrees. Thursday night we'll have a slight chance of showers and thunderstorms. It'll be partly cloudy with a low of 56 degrees. And Friday will be mostly sunny with a high near 76 degrees.
1: This is your health kit. 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From the studios of KXRW and X-Ray FM, I'm Rebecca Hoffman, MD, your friendly neighborhood family doctor based in Vancouver, Washington. In today's talk, we'll consider the slightly complicated relationship we have with the sun. The sun is life-giving, but excess sun exposure can be dangerous, even deadly. And because the sun is there every day, we need to know what to do year-round. Let's shine some light on what the sun does for us. We are all attracted to the sun for good reason. There are specific benefits the sun brings to our bodies. First off, there's vitamin D. Vitamin D is a cofactor in keeping many of our body's systems healthy. Sunlight converts a compound stored mainly in our skin to the active form of vitamin D, where it begins its work. Vitamin D attaches calcium to bones, keeping them strong. It releases a factor

0: in our circulatory system, keeping blood pressure under control. Vitamin D is a building block of serotonin, which improves moods and fights depression. Sunlight kickstarts the making of certain enzymes in the liver and kidney that have been shown to reduce the risk of some cancers, like colon, breast, and prostate cancers. It plays a key role in maintaining our natural internal clock, or circadian rhythm, which makes efficient sleep-wake cycles. And the same sunlight we associate with causing sunburns and skin cancer actually reduces inflammation in skin diseases like psoriasis and eczema. That's all great, but what about all that advice about staying out of the sun to prevent sunburns or premature aging and wrinkles? Yes, the same sun that gives us all those benefits can also cause harms. Let's break that down. The light from our friend the sun contains ultraviolet radiation in the form of UVA and UVB. UVA makes up 95% of all UV light. It penetrates the skin deeply and is responsible for stimulating the cells that make us tan. A tan is a sign that damage is starting and is the rather feeble way the body tries to protect itself from further UVA damage. Consider it more a signal to you to get out of the sun. UVA contributes to reduced skin elasticity, resulting in premature aging and wrinkles. It can also damage our genes and, over time, contribute to skin cancer. The remaining 5% are UVB rays, which affect the outer layer of skin and are the main cause of sunburns, blistering, and peeling. UVB rays are also more highly associated with skin cancers. But here's the rub. It's the UVB rays we need to convert all that health-giving vitamin D. What's the sun goddess to do? Well, she can use sunscreen. Sunscreen is measured in SPF, or sun protection factor. A higher number blocks more rays, but doubling the SPF does not double your protection. SPF 15 blocks 93% of UV rays. SPF 30 blocks 97%. SPF 50 blocks 98%. But it's not the SPF so much as how you apply it. Ideally, sunscreen should be applied about 30 minutes before going into the sun, and then reapplied every 2 hours, or after swimming, sweating, or toweling, which most of us forget to do. We also often forget to include the tops of ears, bald spots on the head, and the tops of feet and backs of hands. To get the benefits of sunlight, we really need only about 10 to 15 minutes a day for light skin and 20 to 30 minutes for dark skin. That's if about 25% of your skin is exposed, the equivalent of your hands, arms, face, and neck. These recommendations increase the further you are from the equator, or if you are more covered up, say in winter. Finally, some medicines and foods increase your risk of sunburn, and some diseases mimic sunburn. That's where a visit to your doctor comes in handy, to review your individual risks and determine your best care. That's your health kit tip for today. Safe exposure to sunlight will protect you and give you the sun's many benefits. Remember, if you have questions about your health, check with your doctor. After all, your doctor cares about you and your health. From the KXRW and X-Ray FM studios, I'm Dr. Hoffman. See you next time.
1: This is Our Living Lands, and I'm Jill Freitas. Mahea Lani DuPont is Tahitian Ma'ohi and is a co-host and producer for Hawaii Radio Hour. Our Living Lands producer Daniel Spalding spoke with DuPont about her reporting on sugarcane's complex legacy and future for food sovereignty in Hawaii.
2: So your recent reporting is titled Remembering Ko, A Path Forward to Hawaii's Food Security. What inspired you to focus an entire series on sugarcane, and why did you feel this was an important story to tell?
3: Thinking from, you know, indigenous worldviews and perspectives, I was like, there's no way that the only history of sugarcane is that of the colonizer's history. So that kind of led me down a rabbit hole of asking the question, who is Ko? Who is sugarcane as a person, as an ancestor, as a kupuna? So we started the series with creation, with our, you know, the Hawaiian creation story. It's called the Kumulipo. It's a genealogy chant, as well as, you know, an articulation of how the universe was created from a Hawaiian worldview. And in that story, Ko, or sugarcane, comes, like, it appears super early on. So we know that because of its early appearance, that there was absolutely a significance to early Hawaiian ancestors in terms of their relation to the plant, kinship, and also uses. And so that was then the jumping point for me to be like, well, how does this show up on the landscape in traditional relationships?
2: You know, I did want to kind of touch on that, you know, for many people outside of Hawaii, sugarcane is associated with plantations and colonization. How did you balance telling that difficult history while also honoring ko as an indigenous, you know, Hawaiian plant with its own cultural significance?
3: Mm-hmm. Yes, thank you for that. So I took the time to, you know, go and talk to elders who actually grew up on one of the last plantation that closed on the island down in Kau. It was called the Pahala Sugar Company. And I was talking to an auntie that grew up in the Japanese camp and then spent her whole life working for the plantation in different ways. And we asked her, so auntie, was there anything bad that you thought about the plantations? And she said, no, it gave us jobs. Like the economic vitality or the lifeline that it gave to communities wasn't something that I could just push to the side because it's still impacts people today. I talk to my friends, you know, people that are doing work on the land or growing food, things like that. And I tell them, did you know sugarcane has like these amazing functions and that, you know, they can be incorporated into the mala? And the immediate response is like, oh, sugarcane. Sugarcane is bad. And that's because of the plantations. The plantations, in its attempt to erase traditional ways of being with the land, it also attempted to erase the very histories of the plants that were being monocropped on the plantations. So I present, you know, to those folks this alternative history, which is actually just rooted in the original history of this land.
2: And my final question would be, what's the biggest lesson that you hope audiences take away about the connection between land, culture, and the resilience in Hawaii?
3: Well, something that I appreciated in being in conversation with an auntie who grew up on the plantation is she spoke to the incredible way that community in Hawaii comes together and helps each other in times of need. The land is so resilient, and you know, soil, although soil was being poisoned, you know, literally with poisons before, it recovers. It has the capacity to recover. And I think we can look towards that and understand we too have the capacity to recover from poison, whether it be poison to our, you know, physical selves, to our communities, or poison to our minds. And so I think there's just so many legacies of resilience that are just inherent to the land, but also inherent in our proverbs, like Ikawama Mua Kawama Hope, the future's in the past. Despite changing conditions, we still have a blueprint based on ancestral knowledge that we can learn from.
4: 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I'm Jill Freitas for Our Living Lands, a collaboration of Kawanak Broadcast Corporation, Native Public Media, and the Mountain West News Bureau.
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6: Your WRFA weather forecast for Wednesday, August 26th. Today we'll have areas of fog this morning. It'll be partly sunny with a high of 79 degrees. Tonight we'll see increasing clouds with a low of 60 degrees. Tomorrow we'll have showers likely and thunderstorms possible as well. It'll be partly sunny with a high of 77 degrees. Thursday night we'll have a slight chance of showers and thunderstorms. It'll be partly cloudy with a low of 56 degrees. And Friday will be mostly sunny with a high near 76 degrees.
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8: Today, we learn to trust our dreams. The University of Houston's College of Engineering presents this series about the machines that make our civilization run and the people whose ingenuity created them. Kites appeared in the Western world just 400 years ago. But Chinese kite flying is 2,500 years old. The Chinese made every kind of kite long before Marco Polo came. They made communication kites, propaganda leaflet kites, whistling kites, Buddhist contemplation object kites. We even find aerodynamic theories for kites. Sooner or later, this had to result in manned kites. But how it did. The first recorded human flight comes down from the terrible reign of the 6th century emperor, Cao Yang. During an early purge, Yang used an aerodynamic experiment to kill his enemies. He fitted them with bamboo mat wings and threw them off a tower to see if they could fly. None could, but their emperor was greatly entertained by the spectacle. And he was fascinated. Maybe he'd have better luck flying them to Earth in kites controlled from the ground. He put his next round of victims in large kites and let their relatives handle the cables. One prisoner, Yuan Huangdou, got safely to Earth, so his sentence was commuted to death by starvation. The unhappy Yuan might well have been the first human to fly. By the 13th century, the Taoist monks had made man-carrying kites into a common technology. Marco Polo told about a bizarre practice among Chinese sailors preparing to leave port. They would, in his words, find a fool or a drunk. They'd tie him into a kite and launch him from the ship. If he flew straight up, it was a good omen for the voyage. If he failed to rise, no merchant would load his wares onto that boat. The first European who flew in a kite was a man named Baden Powell. He succeeded in 1894, 1,300 years after Yuan had delayed his own execution by flying. The story of Chinese flight is a story of human ingenuity, all right, but it's not a nice one. Real flight had to wait for the West. When Montgolfier and Rosier were ready for the first manned balloon ascent, King Louis said they could use convicts for their experiment. If the prisoners lived, they'd be pardoned. Rosier exploded. What, and give this glory to a criminal? He persuaded a friend of Marie Antoinette's to persuade her to persuade the king. In the end, it was Rosier who flew. Read the roll call of Western pioneers of flight. Giffard, Lilienthal, Chanute, Wright. They all rode their own machines, and that's the difference. Many died trying, but they flew because they themselves hungered to shake off the earth, and they trusted their lives to their dreams. I'm John Leinhard at the University of Houston, where we're interested in the way inventive minds work.

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0: Big Maceo, also known as Maceo Merriweather, recorded Worried Life Blues in 1941 and released by Bluebird Records. He's accompanied by the legendary Tampa Red on guitar. As is often the case, this traditional song was inspired by an earlier one, Someday Baby Blues, by Sleepy John Estes in 1935. It's got more of a country blues feel, as opposed to the Chicago blues that Big Maceo was known for. His moderate tempo 8-bar blues style helped transform the blues, moving towards that Chicago urban style, with a more sophisticated improvisation.
1: I had to worry both night and day.
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2: No, boy, I ain't gonna worry my life no more. 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
0: 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I'm Brett Barry.
3: One of my favorite birds of all time is the nighthawk. Fun as it is watching and especially listening to them courting at twilight in late spring and early summer, my most thrilling times with nighthawks are usually during August and very early September when they course through during fall migration. Here in Duluth, the birds passing over include those that bred way up in Canada, and every one of them is passing through on their way to South America. Some individuals will easily cover more than 7,000 miles. That is, 7,000 miles as the crow flies, direct from the tree line in Canada to the southern reaches of Brazil. As the nighthawk flies, that distance covered is much, much more, because during migration and every day of the rest of their lives, nighthawks dart this way and that, hunting for the only thing their bodies are capable of ingesting, insects on the wing. We see migrating groups fluttering about in the afternoon sky starting at the end of July, the numbers mushrooming as we reach mid and late August. In some spots, lots of them may gather over a good buggy field for hours, but if we pay attention, we can usually discern a general southward trend, or here along the north shore of Lake Superior, a southwestern trend as the birds mosey along to clear the lake. As afternoon leads to evening and the stomachs of more and more individual birds get stuffed, the nighthawks work their way higher and higher in the sky, their flight growing less zigzagged as they change their primary focus from eating to covering miles. Nighthawks are seldom banded, and even less seldom are banded nighthawks ever retrapped. Yet one banded common nighthawk was recaptured and released again when she was at least 9 years old. How is it possible for a 3-ounce bird to fly so many thousands of miles every year? Long ago, an ornithologist calculated that nesting barn swallows each cover about 600 miles every day right in their nesting area, darting and swooping every which way to catch flying insects for themselves and their young. Nighthawks do that too. Back in 1987, when Russ's and my car's odometer hit 100,000 miles, I wrote about birds, including nighthawks, flying much further than that over their lifetimes. Nighthawks pass through Duluth every August. The most thrilling times in terms of close views happen when we luck into being in a place where they're feasting on flying insects in mid and late afternoon. The most thrilling times in terms of sheer numbers are from late afternoon into the twilight hours, even as they move higher and higher in the sky. We used to get lots of significant flights and a few ginormous ones every August, but most went uncounted. On August 26, 1990, a huge flight inspired Mike Hendrickson, Kim Eckert, and Dudley Edmondson to go up to the Lakewood pumping station, where they counted an amazing 43,690 Nighthawks in just 2.5 hours, a vast undercount of the entire day's flight. This past week, a lot of people at Hawk Ridge and several Duluth neighborhoods were thrilling at the Nighthawk flight. I saw plenty, too, but from my yard, they were mostly very high up or way off along the horizon. On Monday, August 26th, the anniversary of that big Lakewood pumping station flight, Sean McLaughlin and Marie Chappell counted 11,970 over the course of 10 hours at Hawk Ridge, and then Steve Colby counted 23,050 at a spot a mile or so east of Hawk Ridge in about 3.5 hours, making the day's total more than 35,000 Nighthawks. It's impossible to predict weeks or even several days in advance which August day will have the biggest flight. If you got to Duluth the very next day, the combined total was only 239, and on Wednesday, only 11. Last year, on August 26, the combined total for the whole day was only 3. So seeing a big Nighthawk flight is as serendipitous as it is stupendous. Like Shakespeare's Prospero or the Maltese Falcon, it's the stuff dreams are made of. I'm Laura Erickson, speaking for the birds.
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7: Your WRFA weather forecast for Wednesday, August 26th. Today we'll have areas of fog this morning. It'll be partly sunny with a high of 79 degrees. Tonight we'll see increasing clouds with a low of 60 degrees. Tomorrow we'll have showers likely and thunderstorms possible as well. It'll be partly sunny with a high of 77 degrees. Thursday night we'll have a slight chance of showers and thunderstorms. It'll be partly cloudy with a low of 56 degrees. And Friday will be mostly sunny with a high near 76 degrees.
8: You're listening to the American Democracy Minute, keeping your government by and for the people. An annual poll of election officials just updated by the Brennan Center for Justice April 13th shows half of those surveyed worry about election interference by political leaders, and 75% say cuts in federal election funding have not been replaced by local or state governments. As we've reported, allies of President Trump appear to be preparing to interfere with the 2026 midterm election. The Brennan Center poll found that 50% of election officials are very or somewhat worried about political leaders interfering in election administration. 71% are preparing for disruptions, including requests for access to voting machines and voter data, and the impact of recent Postal Service policy changes. The survey also found that 32% of local and state election officials have experienced threats, harassment, or abuse, and 23% are concerned about being assaulted at home or at work. We've also reported on the Trump administration's cuts to state election security funding from the Cybersecurity and Infrastructure Security Agency, or CISA. 75% of election officials said their state or local government had not provided funding to replace the federal cuts. We've linked to the Brennan Center's poll and more on the midterm challenges facing election officials at AmericanDemocracyMinute.org. I'm Brian Beal. Find us on Facebook at Democracy Minute.
9: I'm Rick Smith, and this is Labor History in Two.
10: Oh,
9: On this day in labor history, the year was 1949. That was the day that is remembered as Kemi Bloody Thursday in Finland. Two strikers were killed. Kemi is a lumber town in northern Finland. The lumber workers in the area went out on strike when the government proposed slashing their wages by more than 30%. The strike was soon joined by sawmill and dock workers. The walkout caused a massive logjam on the Kemijoki River. On the fateful day, 3,000 strikers engaged in a peaceful march. They encountered armed police and a confrontation ensued. Police had guns on their side. The workers only had sticks and stones. One striker was shot and killed. Another was hit by a truck. Finnish army troops were called into Kemi. 32 strike leaders were arrested. In response to the violence, sympathy strikes were called by other unions, including the Seamen's Union. These strikes were seen by many as a fight between the Finnish elected government and communists in the nation's trade unions. Officials in the United States worried the strikes were an attempt by the communists to open the door to intervention in Finland by the Soviet Union. After World War II, Cold War politics shaped responses to labor struggles in many nations. A song, Fly Black-Winged Bird, remembers the fallen workers. The lyrics, translated into English, began, "Fly, black-winged bird, with blood on your feathers across the lands. From village to village, carry your message. Open up, autumn sky, for the sad news to spread. Shame on a country where an unarmed man gets shot. Shame on the one who calls the shots."
10: Labor History in 2 brought to you by the Illinois Labor History Society and The Rick Smith Show. For more information, go to laborhistoryin2.com.
7: 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Today is Wednesday, August 26th. I'm Julia Cecil-Hanley. Taking a look at our forecast, we do have some fog out there this morning, but it's going to be a partly sunny day with a high of 78 degrees. Really nice day. Tonight, we'll see increasing clouds with a low of 60, and then Thursday, we will have showers that come into the area. Could have some thunderstorms around 11 a.m. and 2 p.m., and maybe after that as well. It's going to be a partly sunny day, high of 77 degrees. Tomorrow night, we have just a slight chance of showers and thunderstorms early. It'll be partly cloudy with a low of 56 degrees. And Friday will be mostly sunny with a high of 76 degrees. Right now, it is 54 degrees outside our studios here in downtown Jamestown. Looking around the area at news, we do have some news out of the Jamestown Board of Public Utilities. They passed at their board meeting on Monday to give a contract to a company that's going to be working on a project that will increase the electric capacity in Mason Industrial Park. We learned about this earlier this year when the BPU received a $6.6 million in Power Up New York grant funds for a $7.5 million project. So this is now getting started. And the $2 million contract being awarded to Dirt Works Excavating LLC of they're from Jamestown, but they're really from Lake Busty area. They're going to be doing all the excavation, installation, backfilling, surface and pavement restoration for a 4,536-foot electrical duct bank that will go from Dow Street substation to a new substation out on Mason Drive. There was a local match that was part of this grant, and that's being covered by the BPU, the Chautauqua County Industrial Development Agency, and Electrovia, who is in the Mason Industrial Park. Each of those entities is paying $300,000 each. And I talked to BPU General Manager Chris Elstrom after the meeting and said, you know, when it comes to this project, how is this going to help the industrial park? And he mentioned, you know, that there are a number of vacant buildings right now, including Bush Industries, Serta Mattress, Truck Light as well is included in that as well. But he didn't, even though he didn't mention it. And he also mentioned the IDA's new shovel-ready site that they're working on, that putting in this new electric line, that this is going, and well, in the substation too, is going to make those buildings and properties more attractive to new industries. You know, when it came to what had been like in the Bush Industries building, he said that was a furniture, you know, production facility. They didn't need a lot of electricity. He says now you have other industries looking at coming in, or other companies. They have higher needs. So this will help on an economic development standpoint, but also Electrovia They need a lot because of what they're doing in terms of battery production. So that was, you know, a big part of why they are contributing to the cost of the project as well. So these upgrades will improve access for up to 12 megawatts of power to the whole, you know, industrial park area. Went to the IDA board meeting yesterday, and IDA CEO Mark Geis mentioned that there's been a lot of interest lately in regards to the Busch Industries sort of mattress and truck light facilities there. Now, when it comes to, you know, anybody particularly buying something, I imagine it might be a while. This project is not estimated to be completed until the end of 2027. So I don't know. Well, it might not be until next year that we hear of anything of, you know, someone saying, okay, we're going to go ahead with that purchase, because for the most part, I don't know if anybody wants to purchase a building that they can't move into for more than a year, because it doesn't have the electricity they need for it. I imagine that there's work they could get done on it. So I don't know. We'll see. I'm crossing my fingers. Oh, and a note about the shovel-ready site. That site did not have any electric to it. So this will provide electric to that site, which will make, of course, that shovel-ready site, you know, ready to go even more so than it is right now. So that was some good news that we got out of the BPU board meeting on Monday. Also, in terms of other good news, following up on Senator Chuck Schumer's visit to Chautauqua County last week, the U.S. Department of Agriculture has now agreed to purchase $20 million in surplus Concord grape juice for use by domestic nutrition programs across the country. So we had both U.S. Senators Chuck Schumer and Kirsten Gillibrand from New York asking the USDA for this. And also Congressman Nick Langworthy also had contacted the USDA to also call on them to help out farmers here. We have approximately 126 farmers in New York and Pennsylvania that were going to suffer following the cancellation of purchase contract by Refresco Beverages back in March. So this will provide economic relief for those farmers. And because of, you know, losing a major client. And the way the USDA is doing this purchase is through Section 32 funds of the Agricultural Adjustment Act of 1933. So this is what authorizes them to purchase agricultural products. And then the products are then used for nutrition programs, such as the school lunch program. And then these bonus buys have been done just throughout decades since the 1933. And here in the Lake Erie grape, Concord grape area, they are used to stabilize agricultural markets, support communities, and deliver nutritious food to those who need it. So in terms of Concord grapes, Section 32 has been used in more recently in 2006, 2007, 2009, 2014, 2017, and most recently 2024. So good news for Concord grape growers, at least for this season, and we'll see where it goes from here moving forward. There was a fire over on Prendergast Avenue early yesterday morning, and this was at a condemned house, and got word from Jamestown Director of Development, Crystal Sertic, that the city will have to do an emergency demolition today on that building. The cause of the fire remains under investigation, and unfortunately, maybe it's one of those things we'll find out at the next city work session, which I think is September 14th. They didn't have one this week, and they have a voting session next week. So maybe at the housing committee in September, we'll learn more about how this affects the Department of Development's budget, because the city has limited funds to do emergency demolitions. And I can't recall if they may have already had to use some of that money this year. I feel like they did for another property on Prendergast Avenue. I think that was this year. And demolitions are not cheap. You know, when it comes to fires, they, you know, they still have to, I think it's still like around between $30,000 and $40,000 a structure, you know, to do a demolition in general. And I don't know if that cost is affected by a fire, because you have to be careful of things like asbestos and other things that may be in the structure that you don't know about. So we'll provide that update. Maybe we can get that. I mean, I'll likely see Crystal Sertic, you know, at the voting session on Monday. I don't know if she'll have anything to share then. Maybe we can get an answer on that I can just share with you during our morning chats. So big weekend or at least a big Friday and Saturday here in downtown Jamestown. Whirlybird is back. So that's awesome. The Music and Arts Festival is going to be throughout downtown Jamestown and maybe down 2nd Street just a little bit for 2 days. There's going to be 14 shows across 9 downtown venues, along with a visual art and community programming. Majority of the festival is open to the free and open to the public. There are some things you need tickets for. Those are things that happen at some of the downtown venues, like when it comes to Wicked Warren's Raven and Rune in the Jamestown Wine Cellar. But you can buy those tickets online. You can get 2-day festival pass or even individual show tickets. So you just go to whirlybirdfest.com. You can find more ticket information there along with this festival schedule, because there's a lot to try to juggle around. There's, oh my gosh, so many touring artists and local musicians and talent that are going to be at this festival that's put on by Mickey Gertz. Lifted is their main sponsor this year. Jim Catta is, I think, what you call the headliners. They are the headliners, and they are performing, I think Saturday they're performing. But there's a lot of free stuff you can go and see. One of the main things that's outdoors and the weather, I think it looks okay at this point. Winter Garden Plaza on North Main Street will have music and art going on both Friday and Saturday. Friday will start at 6 p.m. With a special performance by Fever Hawk, which if you've not seen Fever Hawk before, this will be your last chance for quite a while, because this is their final show before going on indefinite hiatus. I think that I've heard various things that, you know, I think maybe one of the members of the band's moving. I think that might be part of why. It's hard when you lose, you know, one of your main people. So they will be starting at 6. Gates will open at 5. And then at 7:30, they will have Warren Bass Jam Funk and Groove Band Royalty Service. Saturday, August 29th, things start a little bit earlier, like the gates will open at 2 with music starting at 3. So this is free and all ages, which is important because not all the shows that you buy tickets for are all ages. So there will be all kinds of groups performing. There will be live art, local vendors. There will be, I don't want to say food trucks, but it'll be like food and beverages available. And while it's free, they are taking suggested donations at the gate that helps offset some of their costs. And so you can or cannot, you know, if you desire, but, you know, it's always good to support local arts, right? So that's happening. And like I said, otherwise, just check out online at whirlybirdfest.com to find out more information about tickets and the schedule. Happening tomorrow at the St. Susan Center, the Little Caesars Love Kitchen is going to be visiting to provide free fresh pizza to local guests. The food program will arrive at 11 a.m. at the center at 31 Water Street, and with a meal service scheduled from between 11 a.m. to 1 p.m. They are expecting to serve approximately 325 individuals, and if there's any food left over, it will be distributed as needed. So this is coming at a much needed time for St. Susan Center. They had the vandalism and theft issue with the compressor as part of their freezer system. This is a system that they've already had been raising money to replace it. And so this definitely, this is a very welcome service that is coming to there. So they welcome anybody to come down and take part in this. So yeah, if you know someone who is in food scarcity or is looking for some sort of hot meal, this is your opportunity. Send them down to St. Susan Center tomorrow between 11 a.m. and 1 p.m. for the Little Caesars Love Kitchen. So I imagine that they will have pizza. I imagine. So otherwise, let's look at what else is happening in news. So first, Canada has announced retaliatory tariffs against the United States, saying that it will match U.S. tariffs dollar for dollar. We've been talking about this for the last week, but now it's official. Canadian Finance Minister François-Philippe Champagne says the country would apply tariffs of 15, 25, and 50% on a variety of U.S. exports starting September 8th. The counter tariffs will target steel, dairy, appliances, agriculture equipment, pulp and paper, and electronics, affecting nearly $20 billion worth of annual imports for the U.S. This is a tariff that Canadians will pay, people in Canada. So, in other words, the $20 billion in tariff goods won't really impact the U.S. economy so much, in terms of us having to pay, but we'll have our own tariffs we have to pay. But if the trade war continues to intensify and goods like American cars and Canadian oil enter the mix, it would have a bigger effect. And NPR says that the $20 million figure is no billion figures, no coincidence. It's also the value of Canadian goods that the U.S. will impose tariffs on. Despite the minimal effect on the U.S. economy, the year and a half of fluctuating tariffs has caused considerable uncertainty for U.S. businesses. And the tariffs that are in effect on Canadian goods coming into the United States, that is having an impact, including locally. You'll find out more about that in tomorrow morning's news. We have a very specific impact on a project here in Jamestown. So that's the update in tariffs news. A big, you know, cultural story that came out yesterday is that Dolly Parton, music star, actor, and beloved figure who spanned generations, has died at the age of 80 of cancer. Dolly Parton, whose soaring vibrato vocals, poignant songwriting, and sparkling costumes defined her rise from a log cabin in the Tennessee mountains to the height of stardom and acclaim, died in Nashville. Parton is the third most nominated woman in Grammy history. She wrote hundreds of songs, including classics like Jolene, Coat of Many Colors, and I Will Always Love You. Her career was forever influenced by her upbringing as one of 12 children born into what she called a dirt-poor Tennessee family. She started her education nonprofit, Imagination Library, to send free books to children in Tennessee because her father, who quit school to work on the farm, struggled to learn to read. Parton spanned social and political divides through multiple generations of fans, urban and rural, and in between. Taylor Swift, Paul McCartney, Dionne Warwick, Jane Fonda, Linda Ronstadt, and more shared heartfelt messages highlighting Parton's impact and legacy. Darlene Graham has won South Carolina's GOP nomination to replace her late brother Lindsey in the U.S. Senate. She defeated U.S. Representative Ralph Norman in Tuesday's special Republican primary runoff, 2 weeks after they were the top two finishers in a 10-way primary. Despite being a political unknown, Darlene Graham bested some of South Carolina's top political names in the special election spun up after Lindsey Graham's sudden death last month. She swiftly won an endorsement from Trump, who encouraged her to enter the race for a full term and campaigned for her in the state last week. Graham will face Democratic nominee Annie Andrews in November. Interesting thing about this is a lot of people didn't think that Darlene Graham was going to win. And they're saying, oh, how her opponent was going to be a much harder person to beat. Guess we'll see what happens in November. The USS Abraham Lincoln is headed to Thailand for a brief stop after a lengthy deployment at sea. The U.S. aircraft carrier, which was supporting the U.S. war against Iran, will make a stop after its grueling deployment in West Asia. Thai officials said this on Wednesday. The Lincoln's deployment included a record-setting uninterrupted time at sea of more than 250 days. Concerns have grown about the Lincoln's lengthy deployment following reports of deteriorating mental health among the crew and shortages of supplies, including food and hygiene products. While renewed hostilities between the U.S. and Iran calmed in recent weeks, the Navy is enforcing a reimposed blockade on Iranian ports in the Strait of Hormuz, and the Trump administration has offered no clarity on how it intends to wind down the war. The Trump administration arrested and deported a record number of immigrants in July, according to a newly released government data, apprehending an average of 1,500 people and removing 1,100 people daily. This latest data confirms what attorneys and immigrant advocates have been seeing across the United States, although the administration has moved away from the high-profile militarized raids that have come to define its immigration enforcement approach in the last year, and it is quietly ramping up its operations. Melissa Shepard, who is the director of legal services at the Southern California-based Immigration Services Relief Services Group, IMDEF, said, "The way that people are being detained is far less flashy, but we are still continuing to see arrests. It's just on a quieter scale. Instead of, you know, 10 to 12 officers making one arrest, you have a handful of officers pulling someone over." Overall, 49,571 people were arrested last month, according to government data obtained by the Deportation Data Project, the highest number since October 2022, and a 15% increase from the previous record set in June of this year. Despite the administration's insistence that it is targeting criminals, a record number of people caught in the surge of arrests in July had no prior criminal history. July was the first month during the second Trump administration that the majority of people, 51% of arrestees, had no criminal convictions or charges, according to The Guardian's analysis. Removals also were at a record high in July. Nearly 34,000 people were removed from the United States last month, the most since the start of the second Trump administration. Boosted by a $70 billion funding surge, the U.S. Department of Homeland Security, the agency that oversees ICE and the Border Patrol, has been working to ramp up to the White House goal of 2,000 arrests every day. Immigrants are being arrested when they report to mandated appointments at ICE offices, at traffic stops, outside their homes, and increasingly at U.S. airports. Shepard said, I think it's just that they're looking for any way to be able to continue to detain people. They're being, quote, creative. In recent weeks, she said, IMDEF has advised even clients with pending or valid immigration statuses who are legally cleared for travel to avoid flying due to the uptick of enforcement. Attorneys are also advising clients with temporary protected status to make sure they apply for different forms of immigration relief after the Supreme Court cleared the way for the administration to strip the designation from 50,000 Haitians and 6,100 Syrians. The tensions in ICE custody have also been rising this summer since a drop following a January peak. In the past month, the administration has been particularly focused on enforcement in the Springfield, Ohio area, where a large group of Haitians with TPS had settled in recent years. Advocacy groups in Springfield said that Haitians were being called into ICE offices and fitted with ankle monitors. The first deportation flight to Haiti since the Supreme Court decision landed last week. TPS for Salvadorans is set to expire in September, ending protections for 170,000 people. Shepard said, I am anticipating and am a little afraid for what it's going to look like with the end of TPS. I think we are at the precipice. ICE's enforcement powers have also been boosted by the rapidly expanding 287G program, which deputizes local law enforcement agencies to carry out immigration enforcement. DHS Secretary Mark Wayne Mullen called the program the greatest partnership we can have and said it was a key part of his goal to conduct enforcement in a more quiet way. No, New York State is not participating in that, per Governor Kathy Hochul and State Attorney General Letitia James, although they are being sued, I think, by seven different county sheriff's offices about that, or 17. Attorneys and advocates told The Guardian that these sorts of immigration arrests can go unnoticed in many communities because it can be difficult for passerbys to discern whether a local police officer is making a routine traffic stop or if it's an immigration apprehension. Volunteer groups that, amid the militarized raids last winter, had trained to document ICE arrests and take down details to help locate those in detention later are now recalibrating how to track enforcement in their cities and provide assistance. A couple of things to note tonight, just a reminder that if you want to learn more about the Downtown Revitalization Initiative process and the projects that are being proposed and past projects even, you can come here to the Reginald Nay Center for the Arts to our media arts studio on the third floor at 5 o'clock. There will be a presentation on the program and then they will be doing a walking tour at 5:30. So weather looks great for that tonight. So you can learn more about that whole project tonight. Also at 5 o'clock to 6:30, there will be a Safe Streets for All public input meeting over at the James Prendergast Library, where you can see possible projects that would be like intersections that could be or streets that could be redesigned or have some changes to them to make them more pedestrian safe and safer motorists as well. You can give your input on those projects. I don't know if this is one of the last input times. It's not, because I think they will have tables maybe even at Whirly Bird and things like that. So, but yeah, this is one of the chances to see all nine projects that are going to be proposed for changes. And so pick your friends and family and split them up and tell them, okay, you're going to go one place, you'll go to the other. We'll report back to each other. That's the best I can figure. I will be covering the Chautauqua County Legislature meeting, so I will report out on that later this week. Otherwise, thanks for tuning to Small Things Considered this morning. I'm Julia Cecil-Hanley on your listener-supported community radio station, 107.9 FM, WRFALP in Jamestown.
11: From the Switch Energy Alliance, this is Earth Date. In the mid-1800s, London's Soho neighborhood was a terrible-smelling place to live, as raw sewage ran through the gutters into open cesspools. When a cholera epidemic broke out, 600 people died, and many remaining residents fled, fearing, as was common then, that foul air spread the disease. Local physician John Snow didn't buy it. 10 years earlier, He had proposed that cholera spread through contaminated water, but lacking proof, he was ignored. With an outbreak on his doorstep, he saw an opportunity to test his hypothesis and save his neighborhood. First, he obtained the addresses of every person who had died. Then he walked the streets, plotting their deaths and everything else on a map. Soon, a pattern emerged. Most of the cases clustered around one public water well. He began interviewing area residents. Locals with their own private wells had not gotten sick. Workers at a nearby pub, who drank a daily ration of beer instead of pump water, were also spared. Snow convinced local authorities that water from the well was to blame and persuaded them to remove the pump handle, forcing residents to draw their water elsewhere. Immediately, the cholera outbreak ended. With his cholera map, Snow had begun the field of evidence-based epidemiology. This was well before germ theory and microscopes could identify the true culprit, the cholera bacteria, that had spread through sewage leaking into the water supply. I'm Scott Tinker.
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3: Good morning. It's Wednesday, August 26th. Today's weather will have fog this morning. It'll be partly sunny with a high of 79 degrees. I'm Julia Cecil-Hanley with your WRFA News. A project to increase the electrical capacity in Mason Industrial Park is moving forward. The Jamestown Board of Public Utilities approved a $2 million contract with Dirtworks Excavating LLC for the excavation, installation, backfilling, and surface pavement restoration for a new 4,536-foot electrical duct bank from the Dow Street substation to a new substation on Mason Drive. The BPU received $6.6 million in Power Up New York grant funds for the $7.5 million project. The local match is being covered through an agreement between the BPU, Chautauqua County Industrial Development Agency, and Electrovia, with each entity paying $300,000 each. BPU General Manager Chris Elstrom said the former Bush Industries building in Mason Industrial Park didn't use a lot of electric when operational, and the capacity needs to be increased to attract new business.
4: And then down the street, the idea has a 66-acre or so site, but it's a fairly large site that they've been working on for a few years to get shovel ready. And right now there's basically no power to it. As well as down the street from that, the Serta mattress facility is also vacant. So we've got a very large load coming in for Electrovia. We've got two large buildings that currently don't have anything today, but new industry seems to need more power than industry of the past. And then we have a large IDA shovel-ready site.
3: The upgrades will improve access for up to 12 megawatts of power to the site. CCIDA CEO and Deputy County Executive of Economic Development Mark Geis informed the IDA board Tuesday that there has been a recent interest in the former Bush Industries, Serta Mattress, and Truck Life facilities. Selstrom said the project is estimated to be completed by the end of 2027. The U.S. Department of Agriculture has agreed to purchase $20 million in surplus Concord grape juice for use by domestic nutrition programs across the country. This comes after both U.S. Senators Chuck Schumer and Kirsten Gillibrand, along with Congressman Nick Langworthy, called on the USDA to help the approximately 126 farmers across New York and Pennsylvania following the cancellation of a purchase contract by Refresco Beverages in March. The senator said Monday's announcement provides much-needed relief for Western New York grape farmers who were facing growing uncertainty amid rising costs and the loss of a major client. Section 32 funds, which are the source of funding for the grape buy, are authorized by the Agricultural Adjustment Act of 1933 and used by USDA to purchase agricultural products. These products are then used for nutrition programs such as the school lunch program. These bonus buys have been used by USDA in the past to stabilize agricultural markets, support communities, and deliver nutritious foods to those who need it most. Section 32 has also been deployed successfully for Concord grapes in 2006, 2007, 2009, 2014, 2017, and 2024. Chautauqua County is the leading grape producing county in the state and the largest grape growing county in the country outside of California. Every year, about 800 growers produce 150,000 tons or more of grapes on more than 22,000 acres on the Lake Erie Plain across northern Pennsylvania and western New York. Products like juices and jellies that come from Concord grapes are processed locally and sold across the world. The Cornell Cooperative Extension estimates that the Lake Erie Grape Belt region supports about 2,000 jobs, contributes upwards of $300 million in economic impact, and supports a fruit and vegetable processing industry that employs over 5,000 workers. A fire at a condemned house in Jamestown is under investigation. Fire Chief Ryan Rausch said the Jamestown Fire Department responded to 629 Prendergast Avenue around 2 a.m. Tuesday to find heavy fire on the front of the house. The house was vacant at the time and no injuries were reported. Jamestown Director of Development Crystal Sertic said the city will have to perform an emergency demolition. The cause of the fire remains under investigation. Whirlybird Music and Arts Festival returns to downtown Jamestown.

0: Jay Jambrone, Jared Eggleston, Mike Brunicini, Campfire Junkie, Stephen Babcock, Fred Leppard, Tin Can Reverie, and Chaney Maxine. The festival is hosted by Johnny Johnson with visual art installations from Gary Peters Jr., Joe Rice, Dangerous, Darcy Farkas, and Allie Farkas. At the center of the Whirly Bird Weekend is the return of free all-ages programming at the Winter Garden Plaza on North Main Street. Friday, August 28th will kick off at 6 p.m. with a special performance from Feverhawk, marking the band's final show before an indefinite hiatus. They will be followed at 7:30 p.m. by Warren-based jam, funk, and groove band Royalty Service. On Saturday, August 29th, a free all-ages event features Invisible Dance, Grub, and Sugar Nova, the dance pop project featuring Luke Miller of Lotus, along with sets from Farkas and DJ James Fiorella. Gates open at 2 p.m. with music beginning at 3 p.m. The block party also will feature live art, local vendors, as well as food and beverages. A suggested donation at the gate helps support Worldly Bird's free community programming. Festival programming will take place across downtown Jamestown at the Winter Garden Plaza, Wicked Warren's, Raven and Rune, Jamestown Wine Cellar, Haggy's Four Below, Labyrinth Press Company, Jamestown Skate Products, Two Gingers Inn, and Jamestown Farmers Market. 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Night shows at Wicked Warren's, Raven and Rune, and Jamestown Wine Cellar require a festival pass or individual venue admission. 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Two-day festival passes and individual show tickets are on sale at whirlybirdfest.com/tickets. The complete Whirly Bird 2026 schedule, including performance times, venues, and admission information, is available at whirlybirdfest.com. St. Susan Center has announced that the Little Caesars Love Kitchen will visit St. Susan Center this Thursday to serve free fresh pizza to local guests. The nationally recognized mobile food program will arrive at 11 a.m. at St. Susan, located at 31 Water Street, with meal service scheduled for 11 a.m. to 1 p.m. The event is expected to serve approximately 325 individuals, with any remaining food distributed to community members as needed. The visit comes after a previous scheduling delay related to equipment repairs. St. Susan Center Executive Director Sherry Rollins said the center is grateful to Little Caesars Love Kitchen, saying this partnership reflects a spirit of compassion and generosity that helps strengthen our community. We are excited to welcome their team and share this meal with our guests. For more than 40 years, the Little Caesars Love Kitchen program has traveled throughout the United States and Canada, delivering meals to people facing hardship, supporting disaster relief efforts, and partnering with community organizations dedicated to fighting hunger. For WRFA News, I'm Julia Cecil Hanley. Your WRFA weather forecast for Wednesday, August 26th. Today we'll have areas of fog this morning. It'll be partly sunny with a high of 79 degrees. Tonight we'll see increasing clouds with a low of 60 degrees. Tomorrow we'll have showers likely and thunderstorms possible as well. It'll be partly sunny with a high of 77 degrees. Thursday night we'll have a slight chance of showers and thunderstorms. It'll be partly cloudy with a low of 56 degrees. And Friday will be mostly sunny with a high near 76 degrees.
1: So the difference between going to heaven someday and getting hit in the head with a hammer right now is that going to heaven someday sounds so much better than getting hit in the head with a hammer right now. But at least with the hammer, you know that the hammer is real. Science can see the hammer. Science can weigh it and take its measurements and even cut it up into little pieces and put it into test tubes. But heaven, the afterlife, science cannot see that. So does that mean that heaven is not as real as the hammer? Or does it just mean that science and scientists don't know yet how to find heaven, how to look for it? Well, that sounds like the makings of a debate, so let's have it. Yes or no to this statement? Death is not final. We have four superbly qualified debaters, scientists all, but they divide on this issue. Death is not final. We are at the Kaufman Music Center in New York City. As always, our debate will go in three rounds, and then the live audience votes to choose the winner, and only one side wins. Let's meet our debaters and the team arguing for the motion, death is not final. Please, ladies and gentlemen, welcome Eben Alexander. And Eben, in a way, you are our founding story in this debate tonight. You are an academic neurosurgeon, 15 years on the faculty of Harvard Medical School, but in 2008, you got very, very sick. You went into a coma for 7 days. Your brain effectively stopped showing signs of life in the higher functions, and you came back and you said, I was there. I saw it. I've seen the afterlife. In one word, what did you see? What was it?

0: astonishing.
1: And if you had heard somebody back before you had this experience make that same sort of claim, what would you have said?
0: No way. At least not until I knew all the facts.
1: We'll hear more of the facts from you tonight. Ladies and gentlemen, Eben Alexander. And Eben, your partner is?
0: My very good friend, Dr. Raymond Moody.
1: Ladies and gentlemen, Raymond Moody. And Raymond, you are also arguing for this motion, that death is not final. You're a psychiatrist, and you have a medical degree, a doctorate in philosophy. You are described as the founder of the near-death experience. You coined that phrase in your book in 1975, Life After Life, in which you looked at more than 100 cases of people who had experienced clinical death and come back. You've been looking at this now for decades, but it's interesting to us to note that your curiosity in this whole thing was piqued not by a religious conviction. What was it?
2: I was not religious. I got interested in the afterlife question at age 18 when Plato convinced me through his argument that the afterlife question is the most important question of existence.
1: We're going to be hearing about Plato tonight?
2: Yes.
1: We're looking forward to it. Ladies and gentlemen, Raymond Moody. And now the team to argue against this motion, death is not final. Please, ladies and gentlemen, welcome Sean Carroll. Sean, you are a physicist at the California Institute of Technology. Your research focuses on fundamental physics and cosmology, the study and the origin and the evolution of the universe. You've written a lot of books, including The Particle at the End of the Universe, which is about the quest to discover the Higgs boson, which is a celebrity among particles. You have described yourself as a naturalist. So for the purposes of understanding where you're coming from, what does that term briefly mean?
3: A naturalist is one who believes there is one world, the natural world, and it is our job to deal with it.
1: And are you dealing?
3: Okay.
1: Sean Carroll. And Sean, tell us who your partner is.
3: The talented and charming Stephen Novella.
1: Ladies and gentlemen, Stephen Novella. Stephen, you are also arguing against the motion that death is not final. You are a neurologist at Yale School of Medicine. You're the founder of the website Science-Based Medicine, co-founder of the New England Skeptical Society. The Skeptic's Guide to the Universe is your podcast. So you're doing all of this neurology. Why did you decide to put yourself out there as a skeptic?
4: Well, I had briefly considered a career in interpretive dance, but sadly, I had to conclude that my talents lay elsewhere, so I thought science skepticism was a good match.
1: The dance of skepticism.
4: Dance of skepticism. I'll work on that.
1: All right. Ladies and gentlemen, welcome to our debaters tonight. Let's get on to round one. Round one. Our motion is death is not final. In round one, we have opening statements from each debater in turn. And here to speak first for the motion, Eben Alexander. He is an academic neurosurgeon who taught at Harvard Medical School. He is author also of the best-selling book, Proof of Heaven. Ladies and gentlemen, Eben Alexander.
5: Thank you very much, John. I've been an academic neurosurgeon for over 20 years, and I fully believed in reductive materialism, our modern conventional science. In fact, 6 years ago, I would have been sitting over on that side of the stage. Now, at that time, I believed that the brain creates mind and consciousness, that we have no free will, it's birth to death, and nothing more. Then something happened. In November 2008, I was driven rapidly into coma due to a severe bacterial meningoencephalitis, which I much later came to realize is the perfect model for human death. Destruction of the neocortex, the outer surface, the human part of the brain. Sadly, almost no one returns, much less recovers, from a case of meningitis as severe as mine. The last evidence of any activity in my neocortex was in the first hour or so in the emergency room, and afterwards I demonstrated only very pathological reflexes, including severe brainstem damage. Mine was an absolutely lethal meningitis. None of the consultants in my case from Harvard, UVA, Duke, or Wake Forest had ever seen that severe a case. The scan showed diffuse destruction of my neocortex with blurring of the gray-white junction over all 8 lobes of my brain. No area was spared. Later in the week, off all sedation, my neurological activity was almost nil. on day 7 with no residual neocortical function. My doctors recommended, because I was down to a 2% chance of survival by that point, with a best case scenario, that if I survived, I'd spend a month or two in hospital, be transferred to a nursing home, and die in a coma months later. Hence, they recommended just stopping the antibiotics. My journey deep in the coma began in a very primitive, unresponsive realm, which I later called the earthworm's eye view. The best consciousness my brain could muster, soaking in pus. My prior neuroscientific view would have dictated that the next step would be one of no awareness at all. Yet it was just the opposite, like the blinders coming off. I ascended into far more crisp, vibrant, ultra-real realms of pure joy, love, and understanding, far too rich and complex to fully describe. Soon thereafter, I started to return to this world. Words came back to me over hours and days, childhood memories over weeks, and knowledge of brain, mind, consciousness of more than 20 years experience in neurosurgery came back over 2 months. My doctors have no explanation at all for my full recovery. I knew I'd experienced something. Early on, I tried to explain all of this as a brain-based phenomenon based on my old paradigm, writing it up as a report for the neuroscience literature. Over those weeks of recording my experience after coma, I also began to talk with my doctors and review my medical records, especially neurological examinations and the scans, and came to realize just how deathly ill I was and how there was no way that such an ultra-real, crisp, and vibrant experience could have happened in my physical brain. Initially, I was very worried that the memories would fade. Those memories are as sharp today as when they happened. I had never read the NDE literature before and was shocked to find that the experience seemed hyper-real in over half of NDE accounts, and the memories do not fade like those of hallucinations, dreams, confabulations, or drug effects.
1: Eben Alexander, I'm sorry, and thank you very much. Your time is up. Thank you, ladies and gentlemen, Eben Alexander. Our motion is death is not final, and here to speak against this motion, Sean Carroll. He is a physicist at the California Institute of Technology. He is the author of several books, including The Particle at the End of the Universe. Ladies and gentlemen, Sean Carroll.
3: Thanks, John. It's a pleasure to be here defending such a cheerful and uplifting proposition as death is, in fact, final. Fortunately, we can open Dr. Alexander's book. It begins with a quote from Albert Einstein. Einstein says, "A man should look for what is, not for what he thinks should be." To which I would like to reply, exactly. We human beings are not always perfectly rational. Let me tell this shocking news to you. We are bundles of cognitive biases, and one of the strongest biases we have is that we go easy on propositions that we would like to be true. What we should, in fact, do is go especially skeptical on propositions that we would like to be true, and even I want it to be true that death is not final. But we should hold something like that to an extraordinarily high standard of evidence. So what are we actually being asked to accept? What should we expect the world to be like if death were not actually final? For one thing, I would expect that the existence of souls persisting in the afterlife should be perfectly obvious. But in fact, it seems that the souls persisting in the afterlife are kind of shy. I would expect also that when people did have near-death experiences and really talk to other souls in the afterlife, that they would come back with consistent, interesting, non-trivial stories to tell. But in fact, when Christians have near-death experiences, they often say they've met Jesus. When Hindus have near-death experiences, they meet Hindu deities. The story that we're told of life after death doesn't really hang together. What we have are personal testimonies, like that from Dr. Alexander. So people say with very sincere voices that what they experienced was totally real. And I have no doubt in the sincerity of this testimony. What I'm asking is it possible that our brain is telling us that something was real, but that thing does not actually correspond to something that really happened? So what is going on? We had this informal idea that there is a soul that sort of is a blob of spirit energy that takes up residence near the brain and drives us around like a soccer mom driving an SUV. But we've known for a long time that this picture doesn't make sense. We can literally see memories being formed. We can see the chemical changes in neurons. We know that brains often have false memories in them. We even know the laws of physics by which the atoms, the electrons, the elementary particles in our brains behave. And there's no ambiguity in these equations. They could always be wrong. It is always possible to say, well, we just don't know what is going on. That's fine. But what we have is the evidence of every experiment ever done telling us that these equations are correct. To overcome that, we would need very, very strong evidence. Just one experiment telling us how the soul is pushing around the chemicals in our brain. But we don't have that. What science says is that life, or consciousness, is not a substance like water or air. It is a process, like fire. When you put out the flame on a candle, the flame doesn't go anywhere, it simply stops. And that is what happens when we die.
1: Thank you, Sean. That is two opening statements down, and we have two to go. But before that, we're taking a quick break. This is Open to Debate, and we'll be right back.

0: Today, one of our favorite debates from 2014, where the motion was, death is not final. We've just heard opening statements from our first two debaters, and now we're about to hear some more. So let's get back to it. Here to argue for the motion, death is not final, Raymond Moody. He's a medical doctor with a PhD in philosophy, the author of numerous books on near-death experience, including the seminal Life After Life. Raymond Moody.
1: Thank you. Since 1965, I've had the honor of interviewing thousands of people from all over the world who had near-death experiences. And my assessment from 40-something years of working on this, and I will underline that word assessment, is there is a life after death. However, I want to say, anybody who tells you in the year 2014 that that is a scientific matter is not thinking clearly. In 2014, the question of life after death is not yet a scientific question. That is that reason is a much bigger category than science. Scientific method is about, say, 400 years old. Reason itself is about 2,300 years old, a much bigger institution that includes history and philosophy and literary theory and the law, in addition to scientific thinking. Since Democritus and Plato fought this out 2,300 years ago, the way we've debated this is we say that some people look at these near-death experiences and they take it at face value, as Plato did, and they say, well, this is an indicator of an afterlife. Other people, Democritus being an example, said, as Democritus famously did, there is no such thing as a moment of death, implying that therefore that what he's getting at is that these near-death experiences are just the patient's perception of the winding down process of the body. The trouble with this whole debate is that that format of debate itself is incoherent. Let me give you an indication of why. All of the elements that we think of as a near-death experience, getting out of the body, going into this light, seeing a panoramic review of one's life, seeing apparitions of the deceased, occur not just to people who almost die and are brought back, but rather to the healthy and uninjured bystanders at the bedside of someone else. So my question is, if the causation of these near-death experiences is the physiological distress and the events going on in the brain, why should the bystanders, who are not ill or injured, have identically the same experience? So I think that we're into a situation with this now where really the problem has sort of outgrown the format that we use to debate about it. In my opinion, we really are on the verge of breakthroughs in the genuine, rational investigation of the question of life after death. But it's not going to come initially from science, but initially from the realms of logic and critical thinking. So thank you very much.
0: Thank you, Raymond Moody. And our motion is death is not final. And here is our final debater against this motion, Stephen Novella. He is an academic clinical neurologist at Yale University School of Medicine, as well as the host of the weekly science podcast, The Skeptic's Guide to the Universe. Ladies and gentlemen, Stephen Novella.
2: So I'm going to convince you that you need to vote against this proposition, because if you vote for the notion that death is not final, then you that by necessity means that you're voting against the conclusion, the scientific position, that the mind is what the brain does. The mind is a process of the brain itself. Well, how sure are we, how confident are we in, as a scientific conclusion, which is what we're here to talk about, that the mind is essentially the brain? Well, we're very certain about that. We're as confident of that as we are of anything in science. Everything that you think, feel, believe is something that's happening inside the brain demonstrably. But let's take that as a scientific hypothesis. If the arrow of causation is going from brain to mind, then if we change the brain, that should change the mind. And if we damage the brain, that should damage the mind. And if we turn off the brain, that should turn off the mind. Well, if all of those propositions are correct, that strongly supports the notion that the mind is essentially the brain. And that is, in fact, exactly what scientists have discovered over and over again over the last 1 to 2 centuries of neuroscience. And there's endless examples of this. There's no limit. There is no practical or functional limit that neuroscientists have encountered so far to the degree to which we can mess with your mind by messing with your brain. Your sense that you're in your body, that you control your body, that you're separate from the universe, basic fundamental things about your concept of yourself and your experience of reality are all things demonstrably happening in the brain, and we could turn it off like a switch. Now we actually have the technology to do that. So given that, given the mountain of evidence that the mind is the brain, do near-death experiences provide such compelling evidence that there is mental activity outside of brain activity that we need to reject the mountain of neuroscientific evidence that's growing every day that tells us that the mind, in fact, is the brain? Well, I think the answer there is definitely no as well. People have had very unusual experiences. We don't doubt that they have had, you know, life-altering, unusual experiences. Whenever your brain is constructing reality in a different way that you're not used to, that's going to be a very weird, profound experience. We have no doubt about that, but it's demonstrably something happening in the brain. What we don't have are any documented cases of mental activity occurring when there could not be brain activity. Now, proponents will often say that, well, but the person remembers being, you know, in the emergency room, or they remember, they have these memories that were forming while their brain wasn't functioning, but we don't know that. They easily could be forming their memories when they're coming out of their whatever state, whatever coma that they were in. Every element of a near-death experience can be duplicated, can be replicated with drugs, with anoxia, with lack of blood flow, by turning off circuits in the brain. Every single component is a brain experience that we could now reproduce, and we are zeroing in on the exact circuits in the brain which reproduce them. That's why you must vote against this proposition. Thank you.
3: Thank you, Stephen Novella. And that concludes round one of this debate, where our motion is death is not final. Now we move on to round two. Round two is where the debaters address one another and take questions from me and from you in the live audience. Our motion is this: death is not final. We have two teams of two arguing for and against this motion. We have Eben Alexander and Raymond Moody, who have made a presentation based very significantly on the personal experience of Eben Alexander. It's an argument based on one very, very compelling anecdote of a guy who's been there. He has seen it, and he is not a gullible guy and ever was. He was trained as a scientist. He comes back saying that consciousness is something that is a lot bigger than the brain, that what he experienced could not be explained by brain activity, especially given the illness and the state of illness he was in when his brain was functionally non-functioning. They're also arguing that science cannot prove that the afterlife exists, but that through the use of reason and logic, we can get to that conclusion. The team arguing against the motion, Sean Carroll and Stephen Novella, they agree with their opponents that science cannot prove that there is an afterlife, but they also say that science can more or less tell us that the existence of an afterlife would not fit in with everything else that we know about how the way the world works, that there are all sorts of other possible biological explanations for the experiences that people come back and describe, and that psychologically we're wired to want to believe in the story of an afterlife, and that that wiring influences the kinds of accounts that come back. But I want to, you know, we're going to talk about the power of anecdote, the validity of anecdote. We're also going to talk a little bit about brain function and the state of brain function, and I want to start with that point. And Eben, this debate is not Eben Alexander on trial. We agree with that, but you're the one with the experience. You've had your partner, Ray Moody, did you have enough near-death experience? No, okay. I didn't either. just for the record. Eben, your opponents are arguing that what you said you experienced can be explained by what we already know about the brain. As they put it, you had a real experience about something that was not real. And I think we all understand the logic of what they're saying. That could be the case. Could it not be the case?
4: Well, I think the important thing to point out
3: is I get asked to give a lot of talks at medical groups, neurosurgical and other surgical groups, physician groups, because they realize the power of the medical situation. And I think this is what certainly grabbed me and challenged me within weeks after my coma, as my knowing a brain, mind, consciousness came back, and I started to review the records to reveal just how sick I was. Initially, I looked at all kinds of possibilities. Could it have happened early, going in? Could it have happened coming out? Was there some way that other structures in the brain or some part of the brain was participating in generating this very long, elaborate journey? And yet, that's where I kept running into trouble with it.
4: Okay, let's bring it over to Sean Carroll then, where your opponent Eben Alexander is saying that what he experienced can only be explained as a real experience.
5: Well, I think that Stephen can talk about the specifics that might have been going on in the brain, but my emphasis is on weighing two different comprehensive pictures here. We have a personal testimony from someone who says he experienced something and it's very real and says that, well, we can't imagine, even as a neurosurgeon, he just doesn't know what could possibly have been going on in his brain that would make that happen. Therefore, let's throw out all of the laws of physics. And I think that that is not nearly enough.
4: Stop right there. Evidence. Stop right there. Eben, is that true?
3: No, that's not at all true. In fact, they still teach quantum mechanics, right?
5: They do.
3: Good. Because
5: I could teach it right
3: I think
5: now.
3: It's important to point out, from my point of view, what drove the founding fathers of that field into mysticism was the fact that getting at the very depths of trying to understand subatomic reality, they were led to believe that consciousness, the observing mind, actually played a role in the unfolding of what was being observed. And I think that mystery, to my satisfaction, has not really been solved in a way that says that the concerns of people like de Broglie and Dirac, Einstein, Bohr, and others, that they were trying to understand how consciousness influenced
4: So is your point, for those of us who are just not as well steeped in the conversation that's already happening here, is your point that there is a kind of reality that you are saying is beyond science, the tools of science that we know now?
3: In my view, this is all about how understanding the true nature of consciousness, soul and spirit, has a lot to do with helping to take physics to the next level in terms of understanding.
4: Okay, thanks, Sean Carroll.
5: The thing about Einstein, Bohr, de Broglie, et cetera, the founders of quantum mechanics, is that they're all dead, and they've been dead for many decades. And we know what's going on much better now than we did back then. We know how the laws of quantum mechanics help explain how electrons move in the brain, and there's
4: Take 15 seconds and tell us why quantum mechanics has been brought up by your opponent, why that has relevance here.
5: Well, I can only quote MIT physicist Scott Aronson, who says, as far as he can tell, quantum mechanics is confusing and consciousness is confusing, so maybe they're the same.
4: Raymond Moody, let's bring you into the conversation.
1: I think the in reality, what we're dealing with here is not a scientifically decidable issue, but a philosophical question. And what it's called is the mind-body problem, probably first articulated in the West by Pythagoras, but there have been many, many different theories of it. The one that's current in the neurosciences is called epiphenomenalism, which says, in effect, that there is no independent reality to what we experience as consciousness, but it's a secondary byproduct of the primary reality, which is the brain and the electrochemical events going on in the brain. In my opinion, that's a philosophical statement, really, and my answer is, I don't know. I think the mind-body problem is still unresolved.
4: All right, let's go to your opponent, Stephen Novella, who specializes in whether the mind is in the brain or not.
2: I think, you know, Dr. Alexander said that the experience that he remembers, again, I don't doubt he has a memory of a profound experience, could not have occurred as he was coming out of his coma, but you have no basis for that statement, I don't think, that you have no sense of time. Your brain also constructs your sense of time. When you were at your worst, there wasn't the kind of functional monitoring that we would have needed to know that your brain was not functioning at all. You weren't getting an fMRI, a PET scan, or an EEG, as far as I could see, anything that you've written or said about it, that would have documented zero brain activity. And even still, the memories that you have now were not necessarily formed when you were at your deepest part of the coma. They could have been forming in the hours and days when you were coming out of the coma. At different points in time, different parts of your brain were working or not working, and you were constructing reality in a very bizarre way, in ways that we can reproduce with drugs and hypotension, you know, with electromagnetic stimulation of different parts of your brain.
4: Is that valid, that the entire near-death experience, as described by thousands of people, can be recreated by drugs and putting electricity across the brain?
6: No, I would say that's not true at all. There are tremendous examples of people encountering souls of departed loved ones, learning information that they couldn't possibly learn in any other way. You had said earlier that there were no cases of any of these memories being generated when the brain was out, and yet there are examples of that, where the brain, people under deep anesthesia with complete circulatory arrest, things like that, where they do have some astonishing stories of getting information that it doesn't seem to be any other way that they could have gotten it. So those cases are out there.
2: But those cases are not, you know, controlled or documented. So in other words, that we don't know that they couldn't have gotten that information any other way. A lot of those cases, I've read them, they're like cold readings. There are, in fact, attempts at putting controls in place, like putting playing cards on top of a shelf that could only be viewed if you were actually floating above the ceiling. To the extent that those have been done, no one has been able to demonstrate any information that could only have been obtained while they were extracorporeal, floating above their body. And by the way, we could make you float above your body.
4: Raymond Moody? I can go back to Evan. Because I actually want to move on to a different point that was made, and that was, Sean Carroll, you were making the point that we're wired to want this to be true. We're wired to want to shape strange events into narratives and into narratives that we particularly like. And my response to that is, maybe that's true, but that doesn't necessarily mean that's what happened over here. And there's a little bit of an argumentum ad hominem thing about it, is you're not a reliable reporter because you just want that to be true. And it's a little bit insulting almost to say you can't be trusted because you want everything to be happy.
5: I hope it's not insulting. It's certainly not ad hominem, because the message is that nobody can be trusted. I think that is part of what science has taught us, that if someone makes an extraordinary claim, the very first questions we should be asking ourselves are, number one, is there a different, simpler, alternative explanation? And number two, how would we know if our purported explanation were false? How would we disprove it? And I think that, you know, when you look at the bigger picture of how the universe works, how the laws of physics work, there's just an enormous presumption against the idea that somehow, through ways that there are no equations, no experiments, or no direct evidence to tell us, the information in our brains persists after we die and is there forever in talking to other people who died. So there's plenty of things that I would like to be true, and I have been tricked into believing they're true, so I know that I should be especially skeptical about them.
4: All right, Raymond Moody, you're the philosopher on the panel. So take on what Sean Carroll has just said from the philosophical point of view.
1: What I would say about what Sean says is, yes, I love physics too. I was an astronomer from the age of 7 and so on, and I accept there's a physical realm and so on. I'm talking about something entirely different. There's no inconceivability in thinking that everything that we know is true, and yet there is a higher dimension or a higher domain of existence that's sort of in which this one is included.
4: There's plenty more to discuss, but that's after we take this quick break. I'm John Donvan. This is Open to Debate.

0: I'm John Donvan. This is Open to Debate. Today's debate, Death is Not Final, is from 2014. Our live audience at the time has been listening closely and is about to ask some questions. But first, let's hear a little bit more from our debaters. I want to go to audience questions. And while you're raising hands, I just want to ask very, very quickly for Eben Alexander. Do we know that the brain can manufacture those experiences?
1: I would say the brain does not create consciousness. That is something a lot of scientists, those interested in neuroscience, are far along that pathway now. It's called the hard problem of consciousness. In fact, no neuroscientist on earth can give the first sentence to explain the mechanism by which the physical brain creates consciousness.
2: We don't have to know how the brain creates consciousness in order to know that it creates consciousness. That it creates consciousness, we absolutely know. Just like we don't have to know how the Earth generates gravity to know that it generates gravity. There's no question we have gravity, even though we haven't untangled the deepest understanding of every possible thing. So yes, we don't know exactly how the brain creates consciousness, but not knowing the mechanism is not the same thing as saying it's not possible or it's impossible or we need a non-physical mechanism.
0: Given that point, but is he accurate that we don't know the mechanism by which the brain gives rise to consciousness?
2: Well, it's not a black or white thing. We have some knowledge. We don't have complete knowledge about it. It's like saying, do we understand everything about genetics? No, but we know that DNA is the molecule of inheritance.
1: But not
2: that's
1: one
2: not questionable.
1: Sentence. Give the first sentence of how you would trace from the physical brain that it gives rise to consciousness.
0: Let's go to some audience questions right down front here.
3: Hi, my name is Arthur Kramer. My question is to the panel arguing for the motion. If a person was to take a strong hallucinogen, like say LSD, and they were to have a very distorted experience, hallucinations, would you accept their version of reality, or would you just merely dismiss it as them having an experience because of...
0: That was a perfectly formed question. And very relevant. Which of you would like to take it? Raymond Moody.
4: I think William James was kind of right about that, that whatever experience one has, one can say that by definition almost there's some correlated state of the central nervous system. The question of reality is an entirely different question. Can I imagine that maybe by taking some substance, someone could gain access to some other kind of reality? Yes, I can imagine that.
5: Okay. Hi, my name is Eleanor. And I have a question for this side as well. I did read both of your books, by the way, which are super interesting. But it left me with the question, which hasn't been answered yet, is, so why wouldn't everyone that experiences a death experience or a near-death experience have one of these experiences?
0: Right, it's about 1 out of 10 or 1 out of 8, something
5: right.
0: like that.
5: Why wouldn't
0: comes
5: more
0: back?
5: People have? And why is there no mention of hell? It's all about heaven, which could be a good thing, but...
0: I think this side has an answer to that question. Eben Alexander, would you like to take that?
1: Well, I think... that, to me, is a very interesting question. The number out there is roughly 15%, 20% of people who have a medical situation that might lead to a near-death experience. About 15 to 20% seem to report them. That's a historical figure that I think is probably low because it comes from an era when we weren't asking people to volunteer that kind of information. I think the actual number is probably higher. If I had just come back from my Earthworm Eye View, that very prolonged initial phase, I would have had a hellish NDE. It turns out that hellish NDEs are probably what?
0: Just remind people, NDE stands for near-death
1: experience. And the hellish ones are quite rare by comparison, 3 or 4%. My own feeling is that is because they're incomplete.
0: I think the other side should get a crack at this question of why it's only 1 out of 8 or 1 out of 10 people who have these experiences.
2: That's perfectly compatible with the neuroscientific hypothesis of these experiences. Depends on what parts of your brain are working and not working at any given moment. What's the mechanism of your being in a coma or unconscious? Was it traumatic? Was it lack of oxygen? We could put pilots in a centrifuge, spin them up until they pass out. A lot of them have near-death experiences, too. They're not near death, but we're depriving their brain of blood flow. With similar numbers, very, profound, memorable, vivid experiences. So it just depends on the particulars of what parts of the brain are working or not working.
0: Ma'am.
6: My name is Jane, and my question is for the opposing side. We have energy while we're alive. Where does our energy go when we die?
7: it doesn't go away. It's just in your atoms. They're just not continuing to live. It's exactly the same place the flame goes when you put out the candle.
8: Does the other side want
6: well,
8: to? Does the other side want to take on the candle argument, or?
1: I would say it's more a question of the information, you know, than the energy. It's not a conservation issue around energy. People often use that one to argue against soul being able to influence the material world. I would say it's much more a question of the information. For example, a very renowned skeptic and scientist, Carl Sagan, admitted that past life memories in children, the evidence for that is overwhelming.
2: Oh, that's not true. And come on, Carl Sagan, please.
1: He said that in his book, The Demon-Haunted World, on page 302. He says exactly that.
2: I've read that book 100 times. Carl Sagan did not believe in past lives. He did not believe in anything paranormal or supernatural. That is just not true.
8: What? Pass on Carl Sagan.
1: Says it
8: question.
1: In his book.
8: Down front.
5: What is the one thing that you would need to know that would make you believe them even a little bit?
8: So I just want to clarify that as a question to the side arguing against the motion. Could you be convinced?
7: Yeah, I think that, you know, the idea that we could be convinced of another realm in addition to the natural world is obviously yes. There's a million pieces of evidence that would help convince me. If there's a ghost in the room that could lift up that glass right now, then I would be convinced. For those listening on the radio, the glass is not moving. And it never moves when you do this. And we live in a world that looks exactly like there's only the natural
8: but
7: world.
8: Wouldn't you really kind of like those guys to be right? Wouldn't it be great?
7: Yes and no. I think that there's obviously advantages. Yeah. I don't want to die. I want to live after I die, maybe not for infinity years, but for a few 100,000 years. I could amuse myself. Sadly, as a very wise philosopher once said, you can't always get what you want.
8: And that concludes round two of this debate, where our motion is death is not final. On to round three, closing statements by each debater in turn. Our motion is death is not final. And here to summarize his position supporting the motion that death is not final, Eben Alexander, an academic neurosurgeon and author of the best-selling book, Proof of Heaven.
1: Well, I would like to go back to what Sean had said about how consciousness is very confusing to us, as is quantum mechanics. And I would put out there, I think they're related. There's a reason why they're both so confusing. And that's, you can chuckle, but in fact, that's what drove brilliant people like Einstein and others into mysticism. And in fact, I would say that that mystery has only gotten much deeper over time. We have not answered that at all. In support of my claim earlier about brain damage allowing enhanced function, I point out two very common examples in clinical practice: acquired savant syndromes, in which stroke, brain trauma, autism can allow superhuman mental function, something that's often seen that certainly has no explanation from the brain makes mind model, and also terminal lucidity, in which demented elderly patients often have periods of great clarity, especially around the time that they are encountering souls of departed loved ones that are there to escort them over. And I would say that these very commonly observed phenomena really demand a much deeper model of consciousness than we get out of the materialist models. Point out that Dr. Wilder Penfield wrote a book in 1975, The Conscious Mind. He probably still holds the record for having stimulated the brain in awake patients more than any other neurosurgeon, and never once did he duplicate any kind of situation of free will. He concluded very strongly that the mind consciousness is not created in the physical brain. And I think it's important to point out that the pure materialism fails at the hard problem of consciousness and at the enigma of quantum mechanics, that the brain actually confines and limits consciousness, that science acknowledging consciousness, soul, and the spirit becomes much stronger than the overly simplistic science of reductive materialism. Death of the physical brain and body is not final. Thank you.
8: Thank you, Eben Alexander. And that is our motion, death is not final. And here to argue against the motion, Stephen Novella. He's a neurologist at Yale School of Medicine and founder of Science-Based Medicine.
2: So up until a couple hundred years ago, every culture in the world believed that there was a life energy. They knew intuitively, they sensed that there was something fundamentally different about living things from non-living things. And they hypothesized that there must be some energy, some élan vital, spiritus, chi, whatever you call it, that fundamentally makes living things different than non-living things. But over the next, 100, 150 years, basically the 19th into the 20th century, we discovered biochemistry and genetics and developmental biology and all different principles of biology. Until essentially there was nothing left for the life force to do. We had explained everything that living organisms had to do, and we explored the blurry line between living and non-living, and we realized that there's no fundamental difference there. It's just as you get increased complexity, at some point you cross this fuzzy line and you're doing a process that we call life. Well, we're kind of going through the same process, or maybe a little bit delayed with consciousness. We understand that the brain causes consciousness. We certainly don't understand a lot about how it is produced exactly, but we're making progress. Our research paradigms are working quite well, thank you, and we're making lots of progress. It's just as irrational, if you will, to hypothesize that there is some magical energy or some non-corporeal thing, stuff, that is consciousness, as it was 200 years ago to say that, well, because we can't explain life, then we need a life force. We don't need a brain force, a mind force, any more than we needed a life force 200 years ago. The fact is that the neuroscientific community is progressing relentlessly with the paradigm that is materialist, reductionist. We're looking for neuroanatomical correlates of everything that the mind does, and that research program is very, very successful. And is how well an idea advances in science is more telling about how valuable it is, how true it is, than what our current state of knowledge is. Our current state of knowledge is always going to be incomplete. It doesn't mean that our ideas are wrong or are weak. That's why you have to vote against this proposition.
8: Thank you, Stephen Novella. And the proposition is, death is not final. And here to summarize his position in support of the motion that death is not final, Raymond Moody. He's a medical doctor and author of the book Life After Life, in which he coined the term near-death experience. Raymond Moody.
4: First of all, I want to say that to me, to this day, the notion of life after death is very counterintuitive. I think as a non-religious person, I had no background in that. It never occurred to me as a young astronomy buff that there might be something beyond this. I've been through a process now of 40-plus years that finally drove me into this situation where I'm sort of forced to say, almost against my will, that death is not final. There is a life after death. Basically, what happened to me was that hearing thousands of people with near-death experiences, hundreds of people with shared death experiences who had the identical experience we call a near-death experience, except they weren't ill or injured. They were simply there at the bedside of someone else who died. And I have seen joint transcendent experiences where, for example, a physician and a critically ill patient would have some sort of joint transcendent experience at the same time. That leads me to be forced almost into a position to say that I trust these people's judgment. It seems to me that they've been somewhere where I haven't been, and I can begin to put a little picture together of what they're talking about. So for that reason, I would say I'm on board. I think there is life after death. So vote, vote, vote for the afterlife.
8: Thank you, Raymond Moody. Our motion is death is not final, and here to summarize his position against the motion, Sean Carroll. He's a theoretical physicist at the California Institute of Technology and author of The Particle at the End of the Universe.
7: When I was about 6 years old, I had an emotional formative experience that apparently many other people share similar things. I was in bed, going to sleep, sort of thinking about the day and so forth, and I started crying. I was just bawling uncontrollably, so much so that my mom heard me from, her bedroom and came running in and said, "What is wrong?" And I said, someday our grandmom is going to die. And someday you're going to die, and someday I'm going to die. We're all going to die. And, you know, she had to explain, well, yes, and so forth. And she had her own version of the story. And the reason I'm telling the story is because even as convinced as I am that death is final, I have absolutely no desire to belittle the people in the room who disagree, who feel the other way. This is an incredibly important central issue to our lives. I personally am convinced by the overwhelming scientific evidence from physics, from neuroscience, et cetera, that there is one world, the natural world. Biology is a process that can end, and death is and then final. And to me, that fact, the finitude of our lives, gives enormous poignancy and importance to the finite number of years that we have here on Earth. Our lives here are not dress rehearsals. This is the act. This is the one performance that we get. That does not remove meaning or value from the lives we're leading now. It gives, it forces us to give meaning to everything we do, because we only have a finite number of things to do. If evidence came in on the other side, I would change my mind quickly, as the evidence was good enough. But I think that we're past the point where it's a scientifically interesting question. I think that we know enough to conclude that death is final, and personally, I think that that is okay. Thank you.
8: Thank you, Sean Carroll. And that concludes closing statements. You know, Sean Carroll just made the point in his closing statement very, very brilliantly about this is not a debate that in any way was meant to disrespect anybody. And in fact, what I heard, not only from Sean Carroll, but for all four of these debaters, were four people who disagreed vehemently on something very personal, meaningful, and metaphysical, and yet they did it in a respectful way. And I have to really give them a round of applause for the way they did that. So I have the results all in. Remember, we had you vote twice on this motion. Death is not final. Once before the debate and once again after the debate. And the team whose numbers have changed the most will be declared our winner. Here are the results. In the first vote, death is not final. 37% agreed with that. 31% disagreed with that. 32% were undecided. Those are the first results. Now, the second vote, remember, the team whose numbers have changed the most will be the winner. In the second vote, the team arguing for the motion, their second vote was 42%. They went from 37% to 42%. They picked up 5 percentage points. The team against the motion now. 5 percentage points is the number to beat. The team against the motion, they went for their first vote was 31%. Their second vote was 46%. That's up 15%. The team arguing against the motion, death is not final, has won this debate, basically saying death is final. Sorry. Thanks very much, everyone. Thank you from me, John Donvan. We'll see you next time.
9: This debate was held in front of a live audience at the Kauffman Center in New York City. Dana Wolf is our executive producer. Maureen McMurray and Rob Christensen are the radio producers. Damon Whittemore is the audio engineer. Clea Chang is director of production. Chris Kamikawa is our researcher.
10: 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Robert Rosenkrantz is our chairman. Our CEO is Leah Mathau. Andrew Lipson is head of production. Michelle DeBrasini is head of marketing. Alexis Pengrazi is our executive producer. The Open to Debate team also includes Gabriella Mayer, Gabrielle Iannicelli, Scott Jacoby, Linda Lee, Katy Perry, and Julia Serkin. Damon Whittemore mixed this episode. Our theme music is by Alex Clement. I'm John Donvan. We'll see you next time on Open to Debate. We'll

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4: Coming up next, a New York congressman is supporting legislation he says would ease the burden on working families. We'll speak with Emily Miles, executive director for the Alliance Against Sexual Violence, about millions of dollars in budget cuts to rape crisis centers. And we'll mark Black Business Month. Those stories and more next on the Legislative Gazette.

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Frederick E. Cole, President. UUPinfo.org.

0: As the cost of child care continues to rise across the country, New York Congressman Paul Tonko is supporting legislation that he says would ease the burden on working families. The Legislative Gazette's Aaron Shella Levine reports.
1: It's a busy day at Mechanicville Elementary School. The final days of summer programming through the Mechanicville Area Community Services Center are here. More than 100 children are enjoying a raucous magic show at the Saratoga County Schools cafeteria. Those looking for quieter entertainment are drawing. And Democrat Paul Tonko, whose district encompasses Albany, Rensselaer, Saratoga, Schenectady, and Montgomery counties, is taking it all in. Away from the noise, he reflects on the importance of this kind of programming.
2: Got to ask them what the best thing about summer camp is. Got a lot of answers, including being with staff because they're so nice, which was a great tribute to the crew, and also making friends and having fun, doing field trips. They went on and on, and I said, we just want you in a safe, healthy, and nurturing environment. And that's the joy, the beauty, and the essential need of childcare across this country. Because, you know, that early in life investment is so critically important. That foundation is on what they will stand throughout their lifetime.
1: MACSC programming is, all things considered, relatively affordable. It costs $300 a week to send a kid to their summer day camp. That being said, for many in the capital region, the math on affording safe, reliable childcare can be tricky. Tonko is sponsoring the Child Care for Every Community Act, which would provide federal funds for states and municipalities to expand the number of families who are able to afford childcare. The congressman says, under the legislation, half of all families nationwide would pay no more than $10 a day for childcare, with costs for all families capped at 7% of their household income.
2: Affordability for childcare is grown outside the grasp of too many families. Many are working off hours so that they can somehow balance the needs. Others are just finding that they don't have that shortage. They stay home. If we're going to encourage folks to, or if folks want to land employment, we have to make certain that there's a package here that includes affordable, accessible, quality childcare in the outcome.
1: Tonko also said the Trump administration's priorities are not centered around helping working-class Americans.
2: It's not about, you know, some of the luxury things that the president will talk about. Tax cuts for billionaires and millionaires, tax cuts for corporations, some that do not pay taxes at all. They're going to add to that list. And also to make certain that this mentality of the frivolities that this president focuses on, while he may think it's important to have ballrooms, I think this statement is, we believe all children should have classrooms.
1: MACSC Executive Director Megan Quillinan says she's seen firsthand the difficult decisions some families have to make when it comes to child care.
3: Well, 70% of our families access some form of scholarship or child care subsidy. You know, we write small foundation grants and such also to subsidize. But we have been thankful.

0: But, like, I'm here, and I'm happy again.
1: The Yonkers resident says eventually she realized it was time to leave the nest. For her, pursuing higher education was more important than her fears.
0: So, if you get a degree, you get more money, and more money, more experiences in life, more things to do, more things to play with, you know?
1: UAlbany says its incoming class is 20% bigger than last year. The university is welcoming more than 3,500 freshmen this semester, among its largest incoming classes ever. The increase is reflective of a national trend as more students choose to pursue higher education. According to the National Student Clearinghouse Research Center, a higher education-focused nonprofit, universities have seen a slow but steady increase in enrollment. Undergraduate enrollment saw a 1.2% increase in the fall of 2025 and a 1.3% increase in the spring of 2026. Institutions of higher education are beginning to experience a bounce back from a decline in enrollment between 2020 and 2022. UAlbany President Javidan Rodriguez says students are beginning to see the value in higher education again.
2: We know for a fact that students that get a college degree, number one, they have greater opportunities of being employed. They have higher salaries. They have better health outcomes, better access to medical care. They live long and they live happier lives.
1: Rodriguez adds the university helps students regardless of which path they choose after graduation.
2: Growing opportunities for our students to graduate from UAlbany and then enter the labor market or pursue graduate education, that this is a great place to be today.
1: Rodriguez's words ring true for Kiana Newton, who is hoping to study social welfare. She says her goal of becoming a school counselor is more achievable with a degree.
3: Human connection robots can't take. I feel like no matter what, you're going to need a therapist, human interaction. So I feel like a social major is the best way to go to keep getting a job and pursuing a higher like career and like just leveling up as you go.
1: For the Legislative Gazette, I'm Sajina Shrestha.

0: are listening to the Legislative Gazette, a program about New York State government and politics. I'm David Gustina. This week I sat down with Emily Miles, Executive Director for the Alliance Against Sexual Violence, to talk about the millions of dollars in recent state budget cuts to rape crisis centers.
1: One of the largest funding streams for victim service organizations overall, but especially rape crisis programs, is a pot of funds from the Office of Victim Services, known as OVS. They distribute these funds called VOCA funds. They're federal dollars that then pass through the state and then go to organizations to do the work. And this has been the largest pot of funds for these organizations for many years. What has happened, though, is that as need has increased, and we know that's true, need has increased in communities across New York State, more and more organizations are applying for a finite pot of funds. And so OVS, in releasing these funding awards, has spread the awards further and further without increasing the amount of funds that then go to those organizations. So New York State has decided to fund additional organizations, which is fantastic, and we strongly approve of that. But as a result of that, there is money being taken out of existing systems like rape crisis programs, like domestic violence programs, like child advocacy centers, which support child survivors of physical and sexual violence as well. So we're seeing the funding going down for those organizations as new organizations are being brought in. And just fundamentally, our argument is that's not how you fund survivor services in a strategic way, right? We need to look at every community and ensure that every community has basic access to services. And unfortunately, the current system isn't allowing for that to happen.
0: Emily, why do you think there's a cut here?
1: Yeah, again, this is a really complicated issue, and it really comes down to the amount of funding available and how it's

0: being distributed. This is what they call a competitive procurement, which means every 3 years when this funding becomes available, organizations have to apply for these funds. But the current application doesn't take into account what these organizations have accomplished. It doesn't take into account their history in doing this work or the expertise and certifications they have to do this work. So, for example, rape crisis programs are certified programs with the State Department of Health. They have to go through a rigorous certification process to ensure that they have the structures that they need in place to serve survivors at a very high level. Additionally, their staff are then certified by the State Department of Health to do this work as well. They have to go through an extensive training and continuing education in order to do this. So these organizations, rape crisis programs, are providing an incredibly high level of service and a service that is required by the state of New York. We have legislated that every survivor in the state of New York should have access to a rape crisis advocate. So again, certified programs providing the work of the state to survivors. And yet we have a major funding stream that is not ensuring that these programs remain open in all counties across the state.
1: It's a partially funded mandate, right?
0: Absolutely. Unfortunately, we have these organizations providing these services, but we don't have any sort of guarantee that the funding for that remains level or consistent over time. And that leads to organizational instability, and that leads into a reduction of services for survivors.
1: Yeah, and shocking to me to read in this article that I cited before about how, for example, quote, the Bronx has the highest rates of sexual assault across New York City, adding in that they've lost a federal grant and the NYPD crime stats show rapes there spiked more than 50% in that 50th precinct. So that's quite a spike. And first of all, if it's going up, then the applications obviously aren't accounting for that when it comes to getting funds. But also, why? Why such a spike? How do you account for that? Is it just more people are reporting or is there really a spike?
0: It's honestly most likely a mix. So yes, there are absolutely more people reporting, which is what we want, right? We've invested a lot in systems to have survivors feel comfortable to come forward and share their story. But additionally, there was a change in legislation several years ago called the Rape is Rape Law that expanded the definition of rape to make it more inclusive, to include survivors who are male, for example. And previously, they weren't included in the official definition.
1: That's Emily Miles, Executive Director for the Alliance Against Sexual Violence.

0: You are listening to the Legislative Gazette, a program about New York State government and politics. I'm David Gustina. Last year was a record year for philanthropy in the U.S. For the first time in history, charitable giving surpassed $600 billion. But only a small fraction of that money ends up in rural America, places like upstate New York. The New York Public News Network's Emily Russell reports on an organization that channels tens of millions of dollars to strengthen and sustain communities in the Adirondacks.
1: For a lot of folks, summer is a time to unwind, take a vacation. For Callie Brooks, it is one of her busiest times of year.
2: When I go to a cocktail party in the middle of summer, people are always like, oh my God, here she comes. But I go right up to people.
1: Brooks isn't shy about what she does. She helps raise millions of dollars for the Adirondacks. Brooks has led the Adirondack Community Foundation for more than 25 years. It's grown from a small team managing a few million dollars to something a lot bigger.
2: We are about $135 million in assets. We distribute about $12 million in grants and scholarships. We convene, we collaborate, we partner. We work with everybody who cares about this place, and we work across the region.
1: The foundation raises money from individual donors as well as regional and national organizations. Donors decide where 80% of the funding goes. The rest is up to the foundation, which often focuses its funding on a hyper-local scale. It's given money to a youth hockey league in Chazy, a rescue squad in Long Lake, and a food co-op in Ticonderoga. Brooks says one of the foundation's strengths is just how well the staff knows the Adirondacks.
2: We know where the gaps are. We know where the opportunities are. We see where philanthropy is already working and working really well, and where philanthropy isn't quite working.
1: For example, green groups already raise millions of dollars to help protect the Adirondack Park. So the foundation focuses more on funding for childcare, workforce housing, and schools. Chris Savage is the principal of Tupper Lakes Middle and High School. For the last 3 years, the school has gotten $7,000 to $10,000 from the foundation. Savage says they use the grant to buy school supplies for every student.
3: There's not a surplus of money to go around, and, you know, in an average family income. And these philanthropic efforts by foundations like the Adirondack Community Foundation really helps lessen that burden and makes it more doable for families financially.
1: There are hundreds of community foundations across the country doing similar work, raising money and closing funding gaps that federal, state, and local dollars aren't reaching. Even some national philanthropic groups have honed in on helping rural areas like the Adirondacks.
4: We know that rural populations are underserved by philanthropy, and at the same time, they tend to have some of the highest concentration of persistent poverty.
1: That's Charlie Brown. He's the executive director of the Trust for Civic Life, a philanthropic organization that specifically funds rural regions across the country. Over the last few years, the trust has given out about $19 million in grants, including $700,000 to the Adirondack Community Foundation. The trust's goal is to get more folks involved in their communities, which Brown believes will ultimately lead to a stronger democracy.
4: We have to focus not just on bringing people together, but bringing people together to make decisions, solve problems, work together, that they can see the changes happen in their community. That's when we actually start to see civic renewal actually occur and become persistent.
1: Projects can range from rebuilding a community's food system to hosting fun after-school activities. That was the goal of the Elizabethtown Social Center in the Adirondacks. It got a $1,000 grant from the Adirondack Community Foundation for a Western-themed night hosted by local teens. The center's executive director, Lori House, believes those kinds of events can have a deeper impact on a place like Elizabethtown.
5: I feel really strongly that our community programs that are just fun, goofy things, kind of like this night, are really secretly a very powerful way for people to just remember that they like each other because they're face to face.
1: The success of the Western theme night led to an additional $5,000 grant from the Pearsall Foundation. That money will fund three more events. House says that's part of the power of the foundation. They help connect local organizations to generous donors.
5: To think that I can send a grant proposal for something to the Adirondack Community Foundation, and it gets such a variety of eyes on it, and I don't have to write 10 more grant proposals.
1: In more urban areas, a $1,000 grant can be just a drop in the bucket. But in the Adirondacks, these grants make a real difference. Callie Brooks, who leads the foundation, says that's a message she passes on to potential donors in the park.
2: By giving back, you can change a person's life so easily in the Adirondacks in a way you can't do that in some of our bigger urban areas or suburban areas.
1: In the last fiscal year, the Adirondack Community Foundation gave out $10 million in grants. That money went to local food pantries, housing projects, early childhood education, and more. The foundation expects to hit the $100 million giving milestone later this year, marking three decades of focused philanthropy in the rural Adirondacks. I'm Emily Russell for the New York Public News Network.

0: You are listening to the Legislative Gazette, a program about New York State government and politics. Kendra Payne's road to opening her Sullivan County tea shop was winding. After years working in health and wellness, she opened her first brick-and-mortar store 5 years ago. As the nation marks Black Business Month, the New York Public News Network's Elias Guerra visited the store to learn more about Payne's journey.
1: A cafe sign listing teas and lattes welcomes customers visiting the Herbal Scoop. Then the wall is filled with even more tea options, from black to milky oolongs, as well as tulsi, ashwagandha, marshmallow root, and yerba mate. The Narrowsburg shop was founded by Kendra Payne. She says she's been a tea lover for many years. Her vitamin tea blend is one of her favorites at the moment. And she opens a container of it to show me.
2: That smells wonderful.
3: Yeah.
1: It smells like minty and
3: yeah, there's like a little bit of spearmint in here. There's some oat straw and lemongrass. There's lots of good herbs. You can kind of see the like red clover flowers coming through. It's a really light and bright tea, mellow. You can really mix it with, like, if you wanted to like have some sort of like a loaded water for like electrolytes, adding in some berries, maybe a little bit of honey.
1: For years, Payne worked in the wellness field, often as a fitness or yoga instructor. All the while, her love of tea lurked in the background.
3: In like my yoga teaching and having clients, people were always asking me like, what are you drinking? Why does your skin look so good? Why aren't you ever sick? You know? And I was like, oh, this is like my ginger turmeric tea, or this is my chamomile, or whatever I was drinking at that time. And people were like, well, share me the recipe. Like, I want to do what you're doing.
1: She says she's been dabbling with herbalism since 2005 and went to school to formally study it in 2012. Finally, she opened her first brick and mortar store in 2021 in Calicoon, one town over from where she is now. In addition to selling a variety of drinks, Payne also grows about one-third of her herbs on her farm nearby. I asked her about some of the challenges of running a business in rural New York as a Black woman. She says it's an honor, especially since Black-owned businesses often have an uphill battle.
3: Historically, our businesses have been, you know, underfunded. It takes a long time to build trust, and that's just the way that it's been. And especially for Black women-owned businesses, it is very, very difficult, if ever, for our businesses to hit, you know, the first milestone, which we say in small businesses, like $100,000. It is like less than 1% of women-owned businesses are able to hit that, and not because they don't have the product or not because it's, you know, priced right, but just because we don't have the financing and the opportunities. When we go in to ask, whether it's bank or venture capital or whatever is going on, we are getting turned down more times than any other demographic, and that's really hard to deal with.
1: According to an analysis by LendingTree, in 2024, the denial rate to lines of credit or cash advances for Black businesses with 1 to 4 employees was twice as high as white businesses. According to New York State Comptroller Thomas DiNapoli, Black businesses make up only 3.5% of all small business owners in the state, even though New York's population is more than 14% Black. Payne says she'd like to see some of the barriers come down.
3: I would like for it to be easier for us to open our doors. It is quite a feat as a Black-owned business to get support, to get financial support. I would just like for it to be all a lot easier. I would like the trust building, the community building. You know, if we make a mistake, let it not be at the detriment of our business, but to let us be able to learn and for our communities to be able to forgive us. I would like for us to have access to capital and mentorships. There's just a lot of stuff that's really hard, and there's a lot of barriers around as a Black-owned business, and especially as a Black woman-owned businesses, that we just don't get. And those doors need to be open to us just as much as anyone else.
1: Payne is driven by her love for the products she sells. She says it's important for her to keep herbalism accessible, which is why she loves tea so much. Besides the vitamin T, she says it's tough to pick some of her other favorite blends.
4: And can you talk me through some of your favorite blends that you have created yourself and, you know, what went into those?
3: Oh, that's really difficult. Oh, it's really difficult. Okay. I would probably say, I'm sorry to all my other teas. Oh.
1: She picks one called Holy Chai, filled with tulsi, cardamom, cinnamon, ginger, orange peel, and cloves. Then she opens a jar of bright red hibiscus, and the smell fills the air.
3: It does really well as both a hot or iced tea, and like it's delicious on its own, but also has a ton of benefits, tons of antioxidants. It's really heart supportive. And so, you know, you think you're getting a delicious cup of tea, which you are, but it also has tons of benefits. And I love being able to bring herbs like that forward so that it's easy for people to start an herbal ritual and not have to like choke something down that's really disgusting. Like, you can get there in your herbal journey, but if you're first starting out, you might want something like hibiscus to be able to, you know, support your wellness goals.
1: Apart from her shop on Main Street in Narrowsburg, Payne also has a pop-up stand in Beacon every other Sunday and at the Berryville Farmers Market until October. For the New York Public News Network, I'm Elias Guerra.
0: And that about does it for this week's show. 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And join us again next week at this same time. For more news on New York state government and politics, for the Legislative Gazette, I'm David Gustina.
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5: This is Green Street, the Environmental Health Show, greenstreetnews.org, Patty and Doug Wood, and our worldwide network of experts, here every week to help you navigate your way through this increasingly toxic world. Welcome back. Radiation is dangerous. Radiation from nuclear power plants is very dangerous. Despite the best efforts of engineers to design containment buildings, there's no way to completely control or contain a nuclear reaction 20 times more powerful than the bombs that obliterated Hiroshima and Nagasaki. Radiation is going to be released. So the question is, how much radiation is safe for humans? The answer is none. No amount of radiation is safe. But federal officials have established what they believe are exposure standards a human can tolerate. And those standards have been in place for many years. But now, with Donald Trump and an aggressive nuclear industry pushing for more nuclear power, efforts are underway to loosen those standards and allow greater human exposure to radiation from nuclear power plants. What could possibly be wrong with that? Well, stay tuned, because we have an expert on human exposure to radiation on our show today. But first, some of the news items that caught our attention this week. Patty, what do you got for us today?
6: Well, the Trump administration is at it again.
5: Okay.
6: Yeah, it's just, it's unending, but...
5: Relentless, they call
6: it. Relentless. They have taken a series of extraordinary steps to attack California's position as a national leader in environmental protection, enlisting at least a half dozen federal agencies to undermine the state's efforts to pivot away from fossil fuels. Here are a few examples of what President Trump is doing in California.
5: Okay.
6: The Energy Department has announced $75 million for a new coal export terminal in Oakland, California.
5: We're going to export coal.
6: Unbelievable. Right. Okay. And now the Interior Department has paid energy companies to cancel planned wind farms off the coast of California and other blue states.
5: Wait a minute. We're using taxpayer dollars to pay companies to cancel their plans.
6: Correct. We're paying energy companies to cancel planned wind farms off the coast of California and other blue states.
5: All right.
6: The president ordered a company to restart a pipeline that caused one of the state's largest oil spills in 2015. And Trump and his Republican allies in Congress have blocked California from setting its own limits on automobile pollution, which federal law has permitted since the 1970s.
5: California has always been ahead on car emissions and things like that.
6: 100%.
5: In fact, it's called the California effect. They do it, and then manufacturers don't want to have to make two versions of the car.
6: Two different versions, exactly. Right? In response, the state has filed a number of lawsuits to try to undo the administration's actions. A spokesman for Mr. Newsom said in an email, quote, Donald Trump attacks California because we are building a future that doesn't depend on fossil fuels.
5: Mm-hmm.
6: Follow the money and you will find the truth behind President Trump's war on California's climate policies. This is a White House run for big oil and by big oil. End quote.
5: Wow. Yeah. Well, not surprising. You know, you just have to watch what they're doing, and it's pretty obvious what's going on.
6: Nothing is surprising anymore.
5: Yeah.
6: Coming out of this Trump White House.
5: All right, well, I've got a news story here. 2 years ago in Missouri, a concentrated animal feeding operation, or CAFO, owned by one of the world's largest pork producers, spilled an estimated 350,000 gallons of hog manure and wastewater when an employee failed to close a valve and drained the wastewater lagoon. The spill polluted between 12 and 15 miles of nearby creeks and tributaries. It turned the water nearly black and contaminated it with up to 30 times the level of ammonia safe for wildlife. The company was fined, are you ready? The company was fined $18,000 for the spill. CAFOs are commonly bemoaned by rural neighbors who complain about the smell and worry about the massive amount of manure produced by the animals, which can number in the hundreds of thousands of hogs, and could pollute groundwater. Concerns about environmental and health harms have led several counties to impose restrictions on CAFOs, but the powerful hog farming lobby has pushed back. And now the Supreme Court in Missouri has ruled that the state law prohibiting counties from imposing regulations on CAFOs does not violate the state's constitution. So the Constitution of Missouri is apparently not protecting the air and water for the people of Missouri. It's protecting the hog farmers.
6: Right.
5: What else you got?
6: Well, this is an interesting segue to what you just read.
5: Okay.
6: A new study from Rutgers University has found no statistically significant differences in endurance and strength of college athletes if they switched from a traditional meat-based diet to a plant-based diet. No pork. No bacon. The researchers were seeking to resolve a long-standing controversy over whether eating a plant-based diet hurts an athlete's physical performance. The question has become increasingly relevant as more athletes explore plant-based eating and encounter conflicting information about whether they can meet their nutritional needs without meat. According to Peggy Policastro, director of culinary literacy and nutrition at the New Jersey Institute for Food, Nutrition, and Health, there is a common misperception that plant-based diets cannot provide enough calories or protein to meet the demands of athletic performance. The study specifically sought to test these claims by examining student athletes who rely on university dining halls for most of their daily meals. The researchers recruited 36 undergraduate students from Rutgers, Stanford, Vanderbilt, and the University of Reading in England. Each participant completed 2 4-week diet phases. During one phase, participants ate an omnivore diet and were asked to consume at least 2 servings of animal protein a day. During the other, they replaced the meat they would ordinarily eat with at least 2 servings of plant protein, such as beans, tofu, or other plant-based protein-rich meat alternatives. After 4 weeks on each diet, there was no statistically significant difference in athletic performance between the plant-based and omnivore's diet.
5: Well, there you go. I mean, I feel great. I got plenty of energy and plenty. I'm still as strong as I ever was, he said, hopefully. Anyway.
6: Okay.
5: All right. Thanks,
6: Patty. But there you go.
5: Yeah, I mean, there's the study, and that's what it showed.
6: Yeah.
5: It's great. All right.
6: Okay.
5: Thanks.
6: You're welcome. Nuclear power plants are inherently dangerous. There's no way around it. Controlled nuclear reactions produce radiation, and that radiation has to go somewhere. The radioactive waste problem has never been solved because there is no good solution. But these power plants also emit radiation into the air and the water. How much radiation do power plants actually emit, and how much is safe for humans to be exposed to? Understandably, federal limits have been strict about the public's exposure to radiation. But that means increased costs for nuclear power plant operators. Suppose those exposure standards weren't quite as strict. That would save the nuclear industry billions in construction costs and speed up the deployment of new nuclear power plants all over the country.
5: Well, the Nuclear Regulatory Commission is now proposing to do exactly that. Lower the standards and allow humans to be exposed to more radiation than in the past. Cindy Folkers is the radiation and health hazard specialist at the nonprofit Beyond Nuclear. And Patty and I had a chance to speak with her earlier this week about the proposed new federal guidelines. We asked Cindy first to tell us a little bit more about Beyond Nuclear and exactly what the federal government is planning to do. Here's our conversation with Cindy Folkers.
1: Beyond Nuclear was formed in 2007, and we were formed to connect the nuclear power and nuclear weapons industries in the public's mind. So we talk about the connection between nuclear power and nuclear weapons, the industrial processing, the disposal of waste, the radioactive pollution, and we want to educate people and activate people to move us to a world beyond nuclear. And what that means is we need a world free from nuclear power and nuclear weapons.
5: Okay, so tell us a little bit about what's going on right now in the world of, you know, nuclear radiation protection.
1: Sure. So this is coming from an attempt for the NRC to follow through on an executive order that the president gave to weaken radiation standards so that we can expose people in the public and workers and medical professionals and people who care for patients more radiation exposure. And we are now part of something called the Coalition to Stop Radioactive Pollution. And the Coalition to Stop Radioactive Pollution was formed to address specifically the radioactive pollution issue, radiation exposure. And we have formed what's called the Protect Better campaign. So protectbetter.org is where you go for that information. Beyondnuclear.org is where you go for information about Beyond Nuclear specifically. And the Protect Better campaign is a project of the coalition. And the Protect Better campaign is specifically formed, or was specifically formed, to address the rulemaking issue for the radiation rulemaking that NRC has promulgated. And the deadline for comments for that is August 31st.
5: The NRC being the Nuclear Regulatory Commission, which is kind of a front for the industry, would you say?
1: More so now, with if this rulemaking actually is approved. But yes, they've always been... They're supposed to be a watchdog for public health and for nuclear power, to prevent nuclear power from harming public health. But in reality, they've never quite been that. They have been one of the ways through government agencies that people in the public are allowed to be exposed to radiation through radioactive pollution, through other means for workers if you work in a facility that has radioactive material. Because we do know, and the NRC bases its radiation regulations on something called the linear no threshold. Now, the linear no threshold theory states that there is no safe exposure to radiation. And the reason that they state it that way is because there isn't. And science has shown that there isn't. And science continues to show that there isn't.
5: It seems like the American people maybe have had a little bit of amnesia when it comes to radiation exposure, because I remember a few years ago when I was younger, you know, everybody understood that exposure to radiation was, especially from nuclear power, was something that was really dangerous and, you know, we didn't want to have anything to do with. Now it seems like the public is more accepting. Why is that?
1: You know, I think there could be a number of reasons for it. I think the first reason is that they spend a lot of money telling people their side of things, and their side of things isn't really backed by science, whereas our side of things is. But I do think it's money. I think that industry has access to government that people, regular people, don't have. Regular people have everyday lives. They have to focus in on what's going on in their personal lives and their family lives. They often will have full-time jobs, or maybe more than one. And so it makes it really hard to engage with people who have more time, industry in this instance, more money, more resources, and the ears of politicians and the government. And honestly, that's what I think it is. And I think it's what I would call, it's been memory hold, which I think is a term from the book 1984. Mm-hmm. And it is true that this seems to be going on, and it's really been detrimental to trying to get the word out about just how dangerous small amounts of radiation are. So we learned it once. We somehow memory hold it and unlearned it, and we can learn it again. And that's why we're here.
6: I also want to say that they have a great PR campaign going on about nuclear being green energy, right, as opposed to fossil fuel energy. And so people are just, you know, that's an easy thing for people to understand, right? So it doesn't create, you know, all these greenhouse gases, and it's just, it's green energy and it's clean. Yeah. And we've come so far with all of this technology utilized in nuclear power plants, but none of that is true.
1: That is absolutely correct. None of that's true. In fact, the operating reactors will often give off radioactive carbon dioxide, which a lot of people don't know about. Some of the waste facilities used to house their radioactive waste will also create radioactive carbon-14. So this is not a benign energy source. It's not nearly as much carbon dioxide as fossil fuels, which, by the way, are also radioactive,
6: yep,
1: which they don't like to tell you. So as the person, the radiation and health hazard specialist at Beyond Nuclear, that's my title, I sometimes will speak on the radioactivity coming off of fossil fuels, because they are both radioactive, different isotopes, but still they impact the human body, and they can destroy cells, and they can rewrite your DNA in very, very bad ways that cause diseases. And as far as the climate change thing, well, just take a gander at Europe right now and how many reactors they've had to close or deal with in other ways because the water level isn't there, or the water is too hot, or, and it just keeps the jellyfish swarms in France. I mean, it just keeps going and going and going. In a climate crisis world, nuclear reactors are not going to be your friend. When in Japan, the Fukushima meltdown occurred, and that was from a tsunami, it came in into the coast from the ocean, right? What was still running? A wind farm off the coast.
2: Right.
1: I think it was like 80 kilometers or maybe it was miles off the coast. So what did the storm end up taking out? The reactors. What was working? Wind farm. Now, this is just to say that getting those reactors, which then had the meltdowns, operational again, not to mention all the ones that had to close in the wake of the Fukushima disaster, they take years to come back online, if ever. Wind can be back online in a matter of days or weeks, right? And in fact, that goes for construction as well, right? So
2: right.
1: Again, in a world that's suffering climate crisis, which I, despite the current Congress, most of us know we have seen the impacts of climate crisis one way or the other.
6: Every day, Cindy,
1: yes.
6: Every day there is a climate crisis somewhere in the world. And just yeah. Here in the United States, we have had a climate crisis for the past, I don't know, 2 months, you know, yeah. At least weekly, if not daily.
1: Well, and then you had the really hard freeze that happened. That's why we call it crisis, not warming anymore, because
6: right? We
1: have weather shifts of all sorts. In the Northeast, we had that horrible cold freeze in January.
6: Right.
1: So it doesn't stop, and it's not going to get better. And so we have to have energy sources that are going to be accommodating to that.
6: And resilient.
1: Yes. And we can't be losing a landmass the size of Switzerland every time a nuclear reactor decides that it wants to melt down.
6: Can I go back a little bit? I mean, it's still sticking with me when you said what the role of or the job is of the NRC. And that is to regulate and to, you know, come up with exposure guidelines and so on for all types of, you know, radiation exposures. Are we talking about hospitals who are doing CT scans and, you know, and X-rays and so on? Can you tell us a little bit more about how widespread these radiation exposures are,
1: yes.
6: As well as nuclear power, as well as nuclear weapons?
1: Right. So the NRC regulates, for the most part, civilian activity, but not all civilian activity. It regulates uranium milling. It does not regulate uranium mining. That's a different agency. But processing, milling, it regulates. It regulates medical. And so in this proposed rule, you are going to see potential increases for the people who are carers of people who might have gone through nuclear medicine procedures. So that includes not only the workers, but also the family members. Because as we know, in this country, you are shoved out the door of the hospital, sometimes before you're ready to go. And when you have had a medical procedure that involves radioactive material, and the radioactive material, and I'm not talking about X-rays that are external
6: right.
1: outside the body.
6: Right.
1: Or even necessarily a CT scan, unless you're given the dye that's radioactive. So any process that has the radioactive dye, any process that was a radioactive process, maybe to treat a cancer or another kind of disease, those kinds of processes can leave you radioactive after you walk out of the hospital. And so the people who are caring for you, be they people you are paying or relatives, can get exposed. And it's not very clear at all that there won't be children involved in this exposure after you've received these treatments. So they're going to allow an increase to, as far as we can tell, to people who are caring for people who have had these kinds of treatments. And this is probably going to be, again, as near as we can tell, the largest increase in exposure. But then you've got proposals in this rule that would allow more exposure through effluent pathways as well, which is radioactive pollution. And the calculations, so it's going to go up, it's going to more than double the amount that's allowed out. And the people who would be being exposed in the public are going to have more than doubling of a risk. So it would be originally 10 millirem is what's allowed currently annually. They're looking at a level of 25 millirem, so that's a little more than double. So it follows that the risk would also double from that kind of allowance. If it had to do with actual science, they wouldn't be allowing any effluent that was radioactive at all. Not wind, not water, not soil, nothing, nothing.
2: So, Cindy, this must be kind of a whiplash effect that's going on, because we had all these studies come out recently from Harvard showing that people within certain radiuses of just nuclear power plants, okay, have a higher increase of certain types of cancers, right? And so then, boom, so that was good news. And then, bam, the NRC comes along and says, we want to up that exposure limit.
1: Mm-hmm. Well, and I have to say that historically, it's been amazingly consistent that people around nuclear power reactors have higher, in this case, the Al-Wadi studies from Harvard looked at cancer death, but it is also cancer incidence around these nuclear facilities. And here's the other thing. It's not just the Al-Wadi studies out of Harvard that are saying this. It is also now studies out of Korea, South Korea, that are also saying very much the same thing, almost exactly on par with what the Al-Wadi studies in Harvard are showing. So at the same time, you're right, absolutely, that we are having these studies showing this effect, these cancer incidences around nuclear power facilities. Mm-hmm. We are also having the NRC say, well, maybe we don't need to follow this as closely. Maybe we can increase the risk a little bit, which isn't necessarily a little bit, because whatever they're doing now, whatever the NRC is doing now is clearly not enough. Because what the NRC is doing now is giving us increases of cancer around nuclear facilities. Now, the authors of these studies will say, well, we don't know if it's necessarily associated with radiation exposure, but these increases are around nuclear power reactors. We need to, at the very least, ask the question, why is this happening around nuclear power facilities in the United States and now also Korea?
7: Yeah.
1: Because, I mean, it's not too far of a leap from there to radioactive effluent and radioactive pollution. Right. But we still need to be asking the question. And the question then that research from a research perspective. But then the question that I ask today is, why don't we already know this answer?
7: Yeah.
1: We've been messing around with these facilities for what now, 60 years? We can't get it together enough as a society, as a regulatory entity, to be able to answer this question of why there are increases of cancer around nuclear facilities. We are still having to go back and adjudicate this again and again and again. It's infuriating.
7: Yeah.
1: Especially in the context of this NRC proposed rule. We should have an answer to this question. And the fact that we don't, in an industrialized society such as we are, with all of the benefits and all of the money and the resources, is completely incomprehensible to me. What are we doing to our children? Which, by the way, children are more sensitive, and pregnancy is much more susceptible to radiation damage.
7: Sure.
1: And so, again, we are giving short shrift to our pregnancy health outcomes. We are giving short shrift to our children. We aren't understanding fully what the impact of these facilities are on society at a time when we've had plenty of time to answer that question from a research perspective. And it is just, to me, incomprehensible that we don't know more.
7: So the NRC has proposed these rule changes, which are going to weaken the protection such as they are, that are there. They're kind of eliminating their whole linear no threshold concept and saying, well, we're going to increase the amount of radiation people can be exposed to. What can people do about this?
1: Well, and I want to make clear that the NRC will tell you that it's not eliminating the LNT. But the fact is that they've never regulated to the LNT. Because the no threshold principle of the LNT that says that any radiation exposure, no matter how small, carries risk, has never been what they've focused on.
7: Haven't they always worked on the as low as reasonably achievable principle?
1: Yes, yes. But the as low as reasonably achievable principle, I think, can be argued exists to allow the exposures to begin with. That's now, yes, you can keep those as low as possible, but who defines reasonable? Mm. Who defines achievable?
2: Yeah.
1: That becomes something that industry defines, then from a public health standpoint, that's not very helpful. And so it's not that the people who are operational in the industry, the workers, aren't trying to keep the doses as low as reasonably achievable, specifically for workers and also for the public. I do believe that some of them do want this. But when you have something that is so ill-defined, the person with the most power and money is going to end up defining it.
7: Yep.
1: And that's not going to be the workers. It's not going to be the public. It's going to be the industry, because that's who has the money. So what can people do? Well, they can go to the Protect Better website, and you have to scroll down for talking points and a video on how you comment. And talking points don't have to be just technical. If you want to go on the technical, you go right ahead. But there are a lot of talking points that surround this issue that aren't technical, that are process talking points. Mm-hmm. For instance, why don't we have an extension of 6 months for this? They've had since at least 2025 to start working on this, the NRC has. They kept pushing the deadline back and back and back for release of the proposed rule. It was supposed to be February. It ended up being July this year. So right away, they ate into any time that the public might have to have an extension and look at these issues, because there are so many thousands of pages of underlying documents that support their contentions in this proposed rule. We don't have time to look at those. So the public is really getting closed out of this process on this particular rule, not to mention the process of just everything happening on nuclear power regulation at once. So this isn't just the only rule that's happening. There are so many others. This is just the one that I'm focused on because of my subject area.
7: Yeah.
2: So, you know, I just want to talk about big picture here. When we were growing up, there was this fear of a nuclear war, right?
1: Yes.
2: And even kids in school, I mean, before us, they were hiding under their desks. They were having these drills, right? And, you know, as if that was going to help anyone. But of course, it was just ridiculous. But now we're literally planning to put these small nuclear reactors, right, all over the country, near where people live, where they work, et cetera, et cetera. And so we're just going to be exposed to amounts of radiation that we've never seen before, kind of what I would call a low-level chronic exposure in people's lives now.
1: Yes. So here's what I think they're going after for sure. But I'm not the only person that is thinking this at this time, because I've talked to others. I think that they want to be able to have private electricity generators anywhere that they want in this country, probably near AI data centers. This is a whole billionaire broligarch thing. They want to be able to power their own islands or power their own AI data centers for their own benefit primarily. This is not going to be a public utility in the sense of how we think of it. This is going to be utilities that are creating power for people who are off the grid and making millions of dollars. And so what NRC can claim is that, oh, yes, we're regulating these facilities as well. Here's the regulations. But in reality, it's kind of just lip service, right? I think that that's actually where this whole thing is moving, is toward private power sources that are not public utilities, that are not beholden to the public because they don't serve the public, because the public doesn't get power from them. And instead, they're serving private facilities. And so the executive order was 14300. The NRC rule is out now for comment, and comments are due by August 31st. So we really need people to comment on this rule. The comments can be technical. They can be your personal story. They can be process and how the process is bad. A whole bunch of things, but we need people to plug in. We have over 500 comments so far, but we need more. We need to flood them. And so we need people to go to the protectbetter.org website, and that's where you can find a video on how to submit your comments. And that's how you can where you can go to find some talking points to get those comments in.
7: Cindy Folkers, radiation and health hazard specialist at the nonprofit Beyond Nuclear, on the web at beyondnuclear.org. 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That's going to do it for our show this week. Special thanks to Cindy Folkers and everyone at Beyond Nuclear for their great work on this issue, and to all of you who listen to and support this show. We are very appreciative. Patty and I will be back next week with another edition of Green Street. 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

Welcome. This is Dr. Michio Kaku, Professor of Theoretical Physics at the City College and the Graduate Center of the City University of New York, and this is Exploration. Every week on Exploration, we discuss the fascinating world of science and its impact on society. And today, we're going to deviate from our usual format because I'm going to try to answer some of the emails that I get. First of all, I have to apologize. I get so many emails that it's impossible for me to answer all them. So I'm going to take this opportunity to answer some of these emails on air. One persistent email that I always get is the question of God. And believe it or not, God is in the news. That's right. First of all, the late Stephen Hawking has a new book coming out posthumously where he says, bah, humbug, there is no God. And he even gives a, quote, scientific proof, unquote, of the non-existence of God. So, well, we'll talk about that. And then the Einstein God letter is up for auction. If you have a spare $1 million, then you too can possess a piece of science history, a handwritten letter in Einstein's own handwriting addressing the question of God. And I think the media has misinterpreted that letter. But anyway, the God letter is up for auction. And if you have a spare $1 million, then you too can have a piece of science history. So on Exploration, I'll try to answer that question. What does science say about the existence of God? And for that matter, what do I think about the existence of God? Well, first of all, this question has practical historical implications in the world scene. If you were to go back, let's say 1,000 years into the past, at a time when the Europeans were engulfed with the Inquisition and burning witches and finding demons and witches everywhere, you begin to realize that the Chinese and the Muslim empires were doing quite well. For example, if you take a look at the names of the stars, many of the names of the stars are Arabic, Algol, Altair, not to mention algebra. Where do you think the Al of algebra came from? Then what happened was about 1,000 years ago, there was a debate which affects human history even today. Islamic scholars began to debate the question, is there a God or is there something called natural law that supersedes God? Or what's the relationship between God and natural law? On one hand, we had the great scientists of the Islamic world. These are the people who worked out mathematics, algebra. These are the people who worked out trigonometry. They are the ones who gave names to the stars in the heavens. They were astronomers, mathematicians, engineers, architects, and they believed in studying natural law. Perhaps it'd be one way to glorify Allah. However, there were also the fundamentalists who said, bah, humbug, we don't have to study natural law because God can change natural law anytime he feels like. So why bother to study something which is so complicated, natural law, when Allah could simply snap his fingers and change natural law? Well, this debate went on for centuries, but it mainly signified the decline of basic science in the Islamic world. The great centers of Islamic learning gradually fell into the dust. It became a forgotten footnote in history that one day long ago, optics, physics, astronomy, mathematics was pioneered by the Islamic world. And that led to the decline, which ultimately culminated in the decline of the Ottoman Empire. So when World War I took place, the Islamic world was known as the sick man of Asia and Europe. People began to cut up the Ottoman Empire, and what we have today is the rump of the Ottoman Empire being Turkey. And so we see the fact that abandoning science had implications, not just theological implications about the existence of God and natural law, no. It also had direct implications in terms of prosperity, in terms of development, science, even warfare. All of that depended upon being nourished by the seeds coming from science, and science fell into decline as a consequence. Well, now let's take a look at the Western world. 500 years ago,
The West was not much to look at. It was a net importer of technology. Technology came from elsewhere, like from China and from the Islamic world. Europe was a net importer of technology. And then we had the persecution of Galileo. Galileo was asked, "Do you really believe in God? Because your writings seem to indicate that perhaps there is no God." Well, Galileo said something very important. He said, "The purpose of science is to determine how the heavens go. The purpose of religion is to determine how to go to heaven." So in other words, the purpose of science is to figure out natural laws. And the purpose of religion is ethics, how to go to heaven, how to be a good person, how to be an upstanding member of society. The problem occurs, he said, when people in natural law begin to pontificate about ethics, or when people in religion begin to pontificate about natural law. That's when we get into trouble. The church, for example, flirted with the idea of a flat earth, or the fact that the earth was the center of the universe. If that were true, we would never have entered the space age. We would never have been able to map the surface of the earth. Exploration, the economy, trade routes, the cyber revolution of today, the internet, would have all been impossible if we believed that the earth was flat or the earth was the center of the universe. So that was Galileo's take, that there was no fundamental conflict between religion and science. Science was about natural law, and religion was about ethics.

Then came the killer question. If the universe is a clock, then why do we need God? Is God simply a luxury that we don't need? All we have is Newton's laws of motion? Newton was troubled by this because, of course, Newton was very religious. Back in those days, you had to be religious or you could never get a position at a place like Cambridge University. So Newton fudged it a bit, and he said that, well, you see, first of all, God created the clock. And every once in a while, he has to tweak the clock. He has to intervene in his own laws of motion. You see, what happened was a clergyman wrote him a letter, a very important letter that's quoted even today. And that letter said something very interesting. That letter said that the universal law of gravity is attraction. The Earth is attracted to the sun. The sun is attracted to the galaxy. Everything is attracted by gravity. But then this minister said, if everything is attracted to everything else, then why doesn't the universe collapse? Well, that stumped Newton. He was shaken. He was speechless. Yes, it's true. Gravity is attractive, not repulsive. It's attractive. So sooner or later, all the stars in the heavens would come together and collapse into a gigantic fireball, and we wouldn't be here to talk about it. Well, Isaac Newton was floored by this criticism. He thought a lot about this. And finally, he wrote a letter, a very famous letter to address this question. He said that the universe must be infinite and uniform, because if it's infinite and uniform, then all forces cancel out. There's no preferred direction because the universe is uniform. Therefore, the universe is static. The universe is static because all the forces left, right, up, down cancel each other exactly. But, Isaac Newton said, there's a flaw even in his own argument. And that is, if you have, for example, a stack of cards, and the slightest disturbance on the stack of cards will send the whole thing tumbling down. So in other words, the universe has to be precisely fine-tuned to be exactly uniform, but that's impossible. You just look outside and you see that the stars are more or less randomly distributed on average, evenly, but they are randomly distributed. So Newton thought, uh-oh, I'm in trouble. First, the universe has to be infinite or else it would collapse because gravity is attractive, not repulsive. But second of all, it has to be fine-tuned exactly so that all forces, left, right, up, down, cancel exactly, because the slightest perturbation, the slightest defect will eventually, over billions of years, cause all the stars to tumble once again. Newton was stumped. The greatest scientific genius of all time didn't know what to say. At that point, he simply threw his hands up in the air and said, well, sometimes God has to intervene. He has to tweak the laws of motion so that the universe doesn't collapse into a gigantic fireball. So Newton believed that, yes, God exists. Yes, God created the clock. Yes, the clock beats more or less without divine intervention. But once in a while, God has to intervene in the affairs of the universe or the universe will collapse. Well, now comes Einstein, who comes up yet with a new point of view concerning this paradox. Einstein said, yes, gravity is attractive. Therefore, you might think that the universe should collapse. But, he said, perhaps there is an anti-gravitational force called the cosmological constant, and there's a balance between gravity and anti-gravity. Well, that's one way to do it. But the other way to do it is more accepted today, and that's called the Big Bang Theory. The Big Bang Theory answers the question, why doesn't the universe collapse? Because gravity is attractive. Even Einstein's equations admit two types of solutions, expanding universes and collapsing universes. So if the universe expands, as in the Big Bang Theory, pioneered in the 1920s, if the universe expands, that solves the paradox. Why doesn't the universe collapse? Because the universe is constantly expanding. So that was Einstein's take on that question. But then there is yet the bigger question, and that is then, what about God? Well, Einstein

answered it this way. Einstein said that, well, there really are two kinds of God, and you have to distinguish between these two types of God. First of all, there's the personal God, the God that you pray to, the God that answers your prayers at Christmas and you get that shiny red bicycle, the God that smites the Philistines and destroys your enemies, the God that performs miracles and walks on water. Well, Einstein couldn't get himself to believe in a personal God. Einstein believed in a second type of God, and that is the God of Spinoza. In other words, the God of beauty, harmony, order, simplicity, elegance. The universe is so gorgeous, it didn't have to be that way. The universe could have been random. It could have been ugly. And yet here we have natural laws that you could write on a sheet of paper. That's right. You can write down Einstein's theory of gravity in one line. And the quantum theory, well, that takes about 10 lines. But together, that one sheet of paper summarizes everything that is known about the universe today. So Einstein said that he's like a child entering a library, this huge, gigantic library full of different kinds of volumes, the mysteries of natural law explained. And all he could do, all humanity could do, was take the first volume, open it up, read chapter 1, page 1. And yet before him was all these volumes. Well, the God letter is up for sale. And some people are saying, well, no, that's not what Einstein believed at all. Einstein said the concept of God is flawed. So how do we reconcile the two? I personally think that the people who interpret the God letter interpreted it incorrectly. When Einstein writes that the concept of God is a childish concept, he meant the personal God, the God that answers your prayers. Why should the God of the universe care what you get for Christmas? He has more important things to do. So Einstein believed in the God of Spinoza. So in other words, he was an agnostic. He said so over and over. So it was not as if he thought the concept of God was childish. It's that the concept of the personal God was childish. But then the existence of God himself, Einstein left it open. And Einstein more or less bordered on the idea that the laws of physics could be like a God. Well, then the next question is, what about Stephen Hawking? Stephen Hawking posthumously has come out with a new book that summarizes many of his previous writings. And in this book, he says, bah, humbug, forget all these theological nonsense. Look at the science. The science says there is no God. And he gives a scientific proof of the non-existence of God, which I found very interesting. Hawking says the following. The universe started with the Big Bang. And the Big Bang, in turn, started from this tiny, tiny little infinitely small thing that suddenly exploded, giving us the universe today. How long did it take for the universe to be created? Oh, fractions of a trillionth of a second. Almost instantly, the universe expanded into its present-day form. That is the Big Bang theory coming from Einstein's own general theory of relativity. So, says Stephen Hawking, quote, there was no time. There was no time to create the universe and the laws and everything we see around us. The universe sprung instantly from this tiny singularity, and therefore there was no time for anyone, a person, a God, the God himself. There was no time to create the universe. And so he's basically saying he has a proof of the non-existence of God. Well, personally, I think there's a flaw in that argument, a flaw that even Einstein himself realized. You see, this proof of the non-existence of God, that there was no time to create the universe, is based on Einstein's theory of relativity, which is flawed. Einstein himself realized that the general theory of relativity is useless at the instant of the Big Bang and the center of a black hole. At both places, gravity becomes infinite, and we want to banish infinities from the laws of science. Infinity means nothing to a physicist. And therefore, Einstein himself realized that there was a defect in his own equations because they fail at the instant of the Big Bang and the center of a black hole.
So Einstein believed in a higher theory, a unified field theory. A unified field theory where the quantum theory would emerge as a consequence of this higher theory. Now, today we do have a candidate. It's not proven, but we have a candidate for the theory of everything, and that's called string theory. String theory is what I do for a living. That's my day job. So I have a stake in this debate. So what does string theory say about this? Well, string theory's claim to fame is that it has no infinities at all. It is a totally finite theory. Therefore, you can answer the question, what happened before the Big Bang? Was there no time to create the universe, as Stephen Hawking has said? Well, string theory gives you a different take on the whole question. First of all, Einstein's theory of gravity says that the universe is a bubble of some sort. We live on the skin of the bubble, and the bubble's expanding. That's called the Big Bang Theory, as seen on CBS television. Well, if the Big Bang Theory is based on a bubble that's expanding, string theory is based on other bubbles, a multiverse of bubbles, a bubble bath of universes. Universes constantly being created and destroyed. Why? Because the Big Bang was a quantum event. And if it happened once, there's a certain probability it'll happen again and again and again. That's the nature of the quantum theory. Meaning that Big Bangs are happening all the time. Even as we speak, Big Bangs are taking place. And so sometimes these bubbles can bump into each other, creating a bigger bubble. Or these bubbles can peel off a baby bubble, and that could be the Big Bang. So in other words, there was something before creation. There was something beyond our universe. And so that's the defect in Hawking's disproof of the existence of God. It's based on Einstein's own defective theory that Einstein himself realized was defective. That's why Einstein spent the last 30 years of his life, from 1925 to 1955, puzzling over this grand unified field theory. So then the question is, well, what's my point of view? Yes, I have a point of view, and for what it's worth, let me tell you what my point of view is. First of all, when I was a child, I realized that my parents were Buddhist. In Buddhism, there is no beginning. There is no end. There's only nirvana, higher states of consciousness. So there was no creation as we know it in Buddhist thinking. However, because my parents were locked up during World War II in a relocation camp, they wanted the kids to understand American culture. So they sent me to Sunday school, where I joined the Presbyterian Church, and I learned all about Genesis and all about the parables and the stories in the Bible. And, well, when you read about Genesis, you realize that, hey, maybe there was a Big Bang. So the Big Bang theory, according to the Catholic Church, its latest thinking is the Big Bang is compatible with Genesis, that there was an event, a beginning of time, which seems to agree with the Big Bang theory. In fact, one of the creators of the Big Bang theory was, in fact, a Catholic minister. And so here we have a theory of the Big Bang that seems to be scientifically correct. But you see, if string theory is correct, it means that Big Bangs are happening all the time, and these bubbles are floating in a higher arena. This higher arena is hyperspace, a higher dimension, which you can think of as nirvana. So in other words, here is a new picture, the multiverse. The multiverse gives us a new picture of Buddhism and Christianity, that yes, our universe had a beginning. Our universe had a beginning, but there are other universes out there. Each one of these universes has its own laws of physics, and it expands. All these universes are expanding into nirvana. And what is nirvana? Nirvana is a dimension beyond our bubble. If our bubble is three-dimensional, it means that nirvana must be higher than three-dimensional. And string theory even gives you a prediction. The universe must be 11-dimensional. And so think of this arena, this large arena of 11-dimensional nirvana, where bubbles form. And these bubbles pop into existence. Now, then the question is,
Can you prove or disprove the existence of God? Well, I don't think you can either prove or disprove the existence of God. So I think Hawking's disproof of the existence of God is a bit premature. In fact, it is impossible to disprove a negative. For example, let's say that unicorns don't exist. Well, that's a reasonable assumption, but can you prove it? Can you prove philosophically and theologically that unicorns cannot exist? Maybe. Maybe someplace on a deserted island, someplace far, far from civilization, there is a unicorn. We find strange things happening all the time. So you see, the point is you cannot disprove a negative. Personally, I think that 100 years from now, 1,000 years from now, we'll still be debating the question about whether you can mathematically prove or disprove the existence of God. Now, it turns out that if you Google my name, some people claim that I have claimed that you can prove the existence of God. Well, that's fake news. Sorry about that. Somebody wants to piggyback on my name. I make no such statement. In fact, I say the opposite, that you cannot prove or disprove the existence of God. Because science is based on things that are testable, reproducible, falsifiable. That's called science. But the existence of God, I think, cannot be proven. It cannot be reproduced. It cannot be falsifiable. And therefore, it is beyond the province of ordinary science. So I would call that agnosticism. Maybe, maybe not, that God exists. You know, when I was in college, at one point I thought that, well, if I don't become a physicist, maybe I can become a philosopher. So I read the works of St. Thomas Aquinas, the great theologian, and he had five proofs of the existence of God, three of which have been studied very carefully and are not redundant with the others: the cosmological, the teleological, and the ontological proof of the existence of God. Well, we can now look at these three proofs from a scientific point of view. The teleological proof of the existence of God is God by design. For example, if you're walking on the sands of Mars, everything is worn down. The sands of Mars have pretty much sandblasted everything in sight. And all of a sudden, you see a camera, a beautiful camera on the surface of Mars with beautiful lenses and reflexes. And you say to yourself, well, the Martians must have built this camera. And then you walk further on the sands of Mars, and then you see a rabbit with an eyeball infinitely more delicate than the mechanisms and the lenses of the camera. A rabbit whose reflexes require a biology far beyond anything that can be seen inside a camera. And so if you assume that a camera has a maker, then the rabbit must also have a maker even greater than the Martians. In other words, God. So this is proof of God by design. However, today we have the laws of evolution, where things evolve all by themselves without any divine intervention. So out of chaos can come order because of survival of the fittest. Now, the cosmological proof simply says first mover. And that has some merit because the first mover would be the Big Bang. Now, the ontological proof is more delicate. It says that God is perfect. And if God didn't exist, he wouldn't be perfect. So he must exist. So existence and perfection are identical. A perfect being must exist, because if he didn't exist, he wouldn't be perfect. Well, it was Immanuel Kant who finally picked apart that argument, and that is perfection and existence really are two separate concepts. So just because you're perfect does not mean that you exist. Now, the argument about first mover simply says that for something to move, something has to kick it. And for that object to move, something has to kick it. And so you have this infinite sequence of kickers, each one causing the next object to be moved. But then the question is, where is the first kicker, the first mover that set everything into motion? In other words, there cannot be an infinite sequence of motions, each one kicking the next. There has to be a source, an origin for all this, and that is creation. And therefore, it is compatible with the Big Bang theory, because in some sense,
The energy of the Big Bang is the energy that set everything into motion. The stars, the galaxies, everything we see around us was set into motion because of the first mover, and that was the Big Bang itself. And so even the Catholic Church has stated that the Big Bang theory is compatible with Genesis chapter 1,

Well, that concludes the first part of Exploration. And continuing our discussion of religion and spirituality, we're going to bring on John Brinster, a physicist who has extensive knowledge about Einstein's life, as well as his spiritual and religious life as well. And so once again, in the second half of Exploration, we're going to continue our discussion of God and religion. And if you want a copy of today's program, call the Pacifica Program Service at 1-800-735-0230. 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Stay tuned.

0: Welcome. Once again, this is Dr. Michio Kaku, Professor of Theoretical Physics at the City College and the Graduate Center of the City University of New York, and this is the second half of Exploration. In the first half of Exploration, we discussed the question of God. Given the fact that God is in the news, on one hand, Stephen Hawking, with his latest book, comes out and says, bah, humbug, there's no God because there wasn't enough time for God to create the universe at the instant of the Big Bang. And then we have the Einstein papers, the God papers, up for auction. Millions of dollars are going to be spent as people chase, in the original handwriting, Einstein's thoughts on the question of God. But did the media overstate the case? Well, we're going to talk today with John Brinster, a biographer of Einstein. He's a physicist at Princeton University, and he's had numerous contacts with Einstein himself, as well as Wernher von Braun, the father of the missile program. So once again, our special guest in the second part of Exploration is John Brinster, who will explore the spiritual and religious dimensions of Einstein's thoughts.
1: The first question for you is, how did you first get to know Albert Einstein?
2: Well, because I was a student at Princeton. I graduated in physics in 1943, and he was in the community, and I moved within a block or two from where he lived at 112 Mercer Road, and my family saw him quite frequently walking to the Institute for Advanced Study. My prime contacts were in symposia and meetings, not so much on a personal level. I listened intently to everything he said when he spoke, but my interest in Einstein was in his mind and his ideas of spirituality as opposed to physics.
1: Okay. Well, sometimes Einstein, when asked whether or not he had a philosophy of the universe and God, would mention that he believed in the God of Spinoza. Well, what is that? Could you explain a little bit about some of his religious and philosophical beliefs that seem to coincide with those of Spinoza?
2: Well, I'm not sure that I'm completely qualified to discuss Spinoza, although Einstein did mention him on many occasions. What Einstein answered to the many questions that he was asked about spirituality was basically specific. He was very convinced of his position. Churchmen would ask him questions, write letters to him, and he would answer those letters on the back of the envelopes in which the questions came, and they were always directed to one thing, and that he did not believe in any personal God. He did not believe that prayer was effective, that there could be any response from prayer to a personal God, but he believed in a transcendental natural force, which he felt he could never fully understand. He admired nature. He admired the beauty of nature, and he always used the word imperfectly with respect to the understanding of nature. So, in effect, I interpreted his religion to be what I had written at times about a natural religion, one in which the forces of nature were the forces of the universe, and man being very new in the universe, only a million years or so old, would never understand nature entirely.
1: Okay. Well, let's talk about a little bit about Isaac Newton and other physicists. Many physicists look at material forces, objective, material, mechanical forces that govern our world, as set forth first by Isaac Newton. But Newton himself believed in God, not necessarily such a personal God that answers prayers, but a God that set things into motion. Now, Einstein, being a great physicist, whose laws actually replaced those of Isaac Newton, well, where in those laws do we see the hand of God?
2: In my opinion, being very interested in the human mind and how it works, of course, we knew very little about neuroscience at the time of Einstein, but in time we learned more and more about it. And in the development of the human brain, in the process of emergence from the animal brain, it's clear that the brain developed an area, the prefrontal area, of judgment, reason, and logic, which didn't exist prior to that time. And yet, the animal emotions, which humans inherited, were very powerful. And my view is, and maybe I interpreted this a little bit from the Einstein view, is that the period of development of human logic is not yet ended. That is, we may only be halfway into the period. That is, logic, judgment, and reason are still developing in man, and perhaps in a few more millennia, we will see religion quite differently.
1: Okay, well, let's talk about science and religion. Einstein once said that science without religion is lame, but religion without science is blind. So he loved to talk about God. He called God the Old One, the Lawgiver, but in some sense, it was the God of harmony, the God of unity, rather than the personal God that answers prayers and parts the waters and intervenes in the affairs of men and women. So could you explain to us a little bit about what is this God of harmony, the lawgiver, as Einstein used to write?
2: Well, obviously he did mention God many times. He certainly mentioned God informally in his conversations with his fellow scientists. And some of the theological people probably misinterpret that to relate to a personal God. But I understand it, as you do, that his reference to God was the God of nature, the God that followed all the laws of nature that man is attempting to learn and survive by, so that his God was essentially the God that I try to define in this new book.
1: Now, Einstein once wrote a beautiful passage concerning how he viewed knowledge, science, and the entire universe in the following way. He said that if you are a child entering a library full of millions and millions of volumes, you are in awe of this vast storehouse of knowledge, and yet you can only pick up the first volume, and you can only read perhaps a few pages of the first volume, and yet in front of you is this huge library of knowledge. And in some sense, he said, the library is the universe. The library is a storehouse of wondrous facts, wondrous information, wondrous equations. And we are the child. Humanity, all of science, is nothing but a child entering this library, able to only read the first volume and perhaps only a few pages of the first volume. So what are your thoughts concerning how Einstein view this great library of knowledge?
2: Well, I go back to what I said before. That is, from the very beginning, the human mind has developed a bank of knowledge. One bit of knowledge is added to another, and much of this has been written down according to the interpretation of the writer. All writing hasn't matched perfectly, but humanity in the many millennia of existence has, through the function of the mind, drawn conclusions about the position of man and about the nature of the universe, and that all has been recorded and eventually has been sifted out and drawn to specific conclusions. Your mind, for example, I understand, has concentrated a lot on the complexity of the universe, of the multiplicity of the 10 dimensions of string theory, and that sort of thing. I'm way behind you. I'm still with Bohr and Heisenberg and Wigner, Feynman, Pauli, John Wheeler. You're a modern scientist, and you are apt to see things quite differently with basically the same mind that Einstein applied to his theoretical work.
1: Okay, well, would it be fair to say that in some sense there are two kinds of God, that we have to be more careful about the word God, that Einstein did not believe in the God of intervention, the God that answers prayers, the God that parts the waters, the God that smites the Philistines, not that kind of God, but the God of harmony, the God of unification. And that God then set the universe into motion. Would that be a fair statement?
2: Yes, that would be a fair statement. But you have to bear in mind that all those words that you bring forth are human words developed from the human mind. As the mind's interpretation of what it acquires through its five senses, I often think that the interpretation of nature is quite impossible because there is no language in the human mind that's a very recent age that can apply to nature, which has existed essentially forever. We haven't developed the language to describe the God of nature, so to speak.
1: Okay, now let's talk about where the universe came from in Genesis. Genesis said God set the whole thing into motion. Now physicists have the Big Bang Theory, and the Big Bang Theory simply set itself into motion for reasons we don't understand. But then people ask the embarrassing question, well, where did the Big Bang come from? Well, maybe perhaps there were many bangs. But then the other question is, even if you have many sequences of Big Bangs in a multiverse of universes, then where did the physics come from? Where did Einstein's equations come from? In other words, you go all the way back, even further than the Big Bang, to the laws of physics themselves. And at that point, Einstein would simply say, well, those are given to us by God. Now, this is not intelligent design. This is not the intelligent design of certain people who dispute evolution and say that there's a hand of God creating evolution in one way, creating humans as a watchmaker designs watches. However, we are left with this embarrassing question. If there is a unified field theory, the theory that Einstein tried to find that would allow him to, quote, read the mind of God, then where did the unified field theory come from?
2: Well, you're very right to question that, and it's certainly a difficult question. I believe it goes back to the idea that I mentioned before, and that is the human mind has many limitations. It goes back to the very structure and function of the mind itself. The brain is a biological mechanism. It's stimulated by five senses. The information that it acquires goes to the hippocampus to what we call memory, and that memory is used as the basis for all behavior and action. And I'm not so sure that the human brain is in a position yet to have sufficient understanding to explain any of that which you say. The human mind, again, is so limited still, being no more than a million years old. Perhaps in another million years or so, it may have developed further. There may be more neurons, more complexity, more understanding. My book, The Man Who Created God, was based on not only Einstein's idea of religion, but how a formal religion would be created if Einstein were an aggressive religious leader.
1: Okay. Now, also, when Einstein was asked, what is your goal in life? He said that his goal in life was to, quote, read the mind of God. That is, have an equation, perhaps no more than 1 inch long, that would allow him to unify all the laws of physics. That was his goal in life. So in some sense, if you were to ask then, what is the God of Einstein? The God of Einstein, in some sense, would be the unified field theory. That is, this 1-inch equation from which everything springs, the Big Bang, the formation of galaxies, the creation of the planet Earth, all of these would be summarized into one equation. And from what I read of Einstein's work, God is either the unified field theory itself or the creator of the unified field theory. You think that's a fair statement?
2: I don't think it's entirely a fair statement. I think the idea is a good one. I don't think that Einstein really felt that there was an entity, a God entity, that would allow humans to define the universe and its function with a small mathematical formula. I felt that beyond that he was assumed it was more complicated than that. You remember that in his later years, he said more about people of the existing world. He had great empathy for people of the world, and he moved somewhat away from theoretical physics to his concern about people of the world. And in a sense, the book that I wrote says that we will never really understand some of the things that you question, and it might be a good idea for the existing cultures of the world to begin to decide on a unity of belief around nature rather than a personal God, and get to the point where beliefs are more unified, and the matter of of imaginative structure that the mind engages in is a deterrent to the natural development, neural development of logic. And if I think he agreed that if we could eliminate the imaginative side of religion, the human mind would progress to much greater judgmental capability. People would agree. There would be much more universal, peaceful coexistence. That was constantly on his later mind.
1: Okay, and speaking about that, when Einstein was a child, when he was very young, one year he became extremely religious. He would cite religious texts. He would actually write hymnals to God, poems to God, and he would sing religious songs on his way to school and back. But then what happened was he read a science book. And the more he read about science, the more he realized that there was this vast discrepancy between what he learned reading these religious books and the books of science, which were reproducible, provable, falsifiable, not just matters of faith, but matters of simply observation and experiment. So he saw this fundamental conflict there. So do you think, therefore, that is this fundamental conflict that every scientist feels, that when we try to bridge the world of science and religion, that at some point a scientist realizes that natural laws can explain the universe much better than miracles?
2: You're absolutely right, and I should tell you that I had a similar experience in my life. I was born and brought up as a Catholic. I served Mass at a theological seminary every morning at 5:30 in the morning until I reached a similar age, about the same age as Einstein did when he began to think differently. The rites and ceremonies did not match modern understanding as knowledge developed. And I understand his experience in that regard because of my own experience.
1: Okay, now, if you were to then look at the current debate, a lot of people are debating about God today, God, the Bible, intelligent design. How do you think Einstein would view it if he were alive today? Would he be horrified that that fundamentalist Christians are trying to inject ideology on biology classes? And, of course, these fundamentalists also want to ban the Big Bang Theory. And the Big Bang Theory is nothing but a natural consequence of Einstein's theory and has been essentially verified looking at astronomical data. So what do you think Einstein's reaction would be looking at the current debate?
2: Einstein would be absolutely horrified at some of the discussions that are taking place today, especially in some of the more emotional new developments in belief. Einstein was absolutely firm in his belief. He never had second decisions to make with respect to belief. He would be appalled at how religion has penetrated cultures. Today, culture and religion are so mixed up with politics that one gets the impression that the world will be in constant turmoil. Einstein tried to see through all that.
1: Okay, and any parting thoughts you may want to make concerning Einstein's spiritual side and his thinking about religion and God?
2: I think his feeling about religion and God is relatively cut and dried. He didn't believe in a personal God. He didn't believe in prayer. He didn't believe that in the concept of a soul. He didn't believe in heaven and hell. He didn't believe in immortality. And I think that summarizes the his belief in a nutshell.
0: Well, I think you've correctly summarized what Einstein did not believe in. He didn't believe in the trappings of religion or in a personal God, but he did believe in the God of Spinoza. That is a God of harmony, beauty, simplicity. The universe didn't have to be this way. It could have been ugly. In fact, in his writings, Einstein talked about the old one, the lawgiver. In other words, where did the laws of physics come from? Even though the laws of physics allow us to explain much of what we see around us, it still leaves open the question of, well, where did the laws of physics come from? And on that question, Einstein was silent. He didn't know. He just believed that it was just so gorgeous. It was a miracle that the universe could exist in such a splendorous way. And so Einstein never put down people who were religious. He said that the feeling of the mysterious is one of the most precious, one of the greatest emotions that we can possibly experience. Not the emotion of learning about physical law, but the appreciation of the mysterious. That is the boundary between what is known and what is not known. And this is what fascinated Einstein. Why did the universe have to be so ordered? Why did the universe have to be so gorgeous to admit planets and stars and even people? And at that point, he was silent, other than to say that, well, maybe this is the God of Spinoza. Not the God that you pray to, not the God that smites the Philistines, but another kind of God, the lawgiver, a kind of God that makes this gorgeous universe possible. I think that's the way Einstein would like to have been remembered.

Well, I'm afraid that's it for Exploration. Once again, this is Dr. Michio Kaku, professor of theoretical physics at City College and the Graduate Center of the City University of New York. And our special guest today was John Brinster, talking about God, spirituality, Einstein. What does physics say anything about this great universe of ours? According to Newton, Galileo, Einstein, and now Stephen Hawking. So once again, if you want a copy of today's program, call the Pacifica Program Service at 1-800-735-0230. 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Good day.

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0: From New York, this is Democracy Now!
1: The Supreme Court's decision to temporarily allow President Trump's executive order severely restricting mail-in voting to proceed could lead to chaos in the midterm elections. And if this executive order is ultimately upheld on the merits, it could lead to the disenfranchisement of potentially millions of voters come November.
0: With the midterm elections less than 10 weeks away, the Supreme Court has handed President Trump a temporary victory in his attack on mail-in voting. We'll speak to Ari Berman of Mother Jones. Plus, we'll be joined by former Labor Secretary Robert Reich on his recent online fight with Treasury Secretary Scott Bessent and how extreme economic inequality is reshaping the country.
2: There's so much conspicuous consumption at the top. Wealth has moved, has been siphoned off. And it's because the economy is rigged.
0: But first, we'll speak to Karen Attia. Last year, the Washington Post fired her over posts she made following the death of conservative activist Charlie Kirk. Now, a private arbitrator has ordered the Washington Post to rehire her. All that and more coming up. Welcome to Democracy Now!, democracynow.org, The War and Peace Report. I'm Nermeen Sheikh. Amy Goodman will be back later this week. Iran announced that it's resumed negotiations with Oman over managing the Strait of Hormuz. That's despite mounting economic pressure from President Trump. It comes as the U.S. says it has completed the clearing of mines from the Strait of Hormuz. An oil tanker was struck by an unidentified projectile off the coast of Oman on Tuesday. Meanwhile, the U.S. Secret Service said that it was tracking a recent video broadcast by Iranian state television to assassinate Trump's youngest son, Barron. The potential plot alleges that a $10 million bounty had been offered for his killing. In Gaza, Palestinians in Khan Yunis held a vigil at Nasser Hospital for journalists killed by an Israeli strike a year ago. On August 25, 2025, Israel struck Nasser Hospital, killing at least 20 people, including five journalists, who worked for Reuters, the Associated Press, Al Jazeera, and other news outlets. Reuters editor-in-chief Alessandra Galloni and the AP's executive editor, Julie Pace, issued a joint statement Tuesday saying, quote, "We again call on the government of Israel to explain the deaths of these journalists and take every step necessary to protect journalists covering the conflict. We'll continue to seek answers, demand accountability, and call for access to Gaza to provide support to our colleagues who've been covering the war for almost 3 years now." These were the five journalists killed by Israel a year ago. Reuters journalist Hussam Al-Masri, who was killed while operating a live video feed at the hospital, Mariam Abu Dakha, who freelanced for the Associated Press and other outlets, Mohammed Salama, who worked for Al Jazeera, Muaz Abu Dakha, a freelance journalist who worked with several news organizations, and Ahmad Abu Aziz. This is the brother of Reuters journalist Hussam Al-Masri.
3: They were not numbers, but they were lives moving among us. Each one of them had a dream, a hope, a home, children, and a wife. They were living their lives, but the occupation targeted them for no other reason than they were a voice for the truth, and they were the very symbol of this truth.
0: In occupied East Jerusalem, Israeli forces stormed the Qalandiya Training Center, a major UNRWA facility in the Kafr Aqab neighborhood on Tuesday. Troops forced all UNRWA staff out of the facility and ordered them not to come back. The Jerusalem governorate reported that five Palestinians were wounded by Israeli gunfire near the Qalandiya training site. This is UN spokesperson Stefan Dujarric.
4: Today's actions are the fifth instance of unauthorized entry by Israeli authorities in the center since May this year and follow other unacceptable breaches of inviolability and of interference with UNRWA premises in occupied East Jerusalem, including the seizure and demolition of the Sheikh Jarrah compound, as well as cutting off supply of water and electricity to multiple other UNRWA facilities.
0: Meanwhile, in the occupied West Bank, far-right Israeli lawmaker Tzvi Sukkot entered the Palestinian village of Madama on Tuesday, escorted by soldiers, and destroyed a limestone monument with a sledgehammer. Video verified by the New York Times shows at least two soldiers standing by without intervening. The U.S. has delisted Syria as a state sponsor of terrorism, eliminating what Damascus calls the last major obstacle to international investment. Syria had been on the list since 1979 after Washington accused Hafez al-Assad's government of backing militant groups. The designation stayed in place under his son Bashar al-Assad, who was ousted in December 2024 by rebels led by Ahmad al-Sharaa, who is now Syria's president. Cuba, Iran, and North Korea remain on the U.S. list of state sponsors of terrorism. U.S. media reported that CIA Director John Ratcliffe made an unannounced trip to Moscow after flight records showed an American military plane landing in the Russian capital. A U.S. diplomatic motorcade was also spotted. The CIA director's reported trip follows a breakdown in U.S. brokered talks on ending the Ukraine war, though Russia did free a former U.S. Marine this month after nearly 4 years in detention. Canada responded to President Trump's tariffs by doubling its tariffs on American steel and aluminum from 25% to 50% on Tuesday. Canada will also impose tariffs ranging from 15% to 50% on about 700 other products. The U.S. had imposed a 50% tariff on $20 billion worth of Canadian imports. This comes as President Trump said on social media he is, quote, giving serious consideration to renaming Lake Ontario Lake America. Here in New York City, an interfaith coalition on Tuesday denounced the upcoming visit of a prominent Hindu nationalist leader from India at Madison Square Garden this Saturday. Mohan Bhagwat is the head of the RSS, a far-right paramilitary organization closely linked to India's ruling BJP party. Prime Minister Narendra Modi is a member of the group, and Bhagwat's rally in New York marks the beginning of a global speaking tour for the 100th anniversary of the RSS. Earlier this year, the United States Commission on International Religious Freedom recommended the U.S. impose sanctions against the RSS for their responsibility for and tolerance of attacks on religious minorities, including Muslims and Christians. This is Brad Lander, the Democratic Party's nominee for New York City's 10th Congressional District.
5: This event harkens back to that 1939 Nazi rally that was hosted at Madison Square Garden with banners of swastikas and tens of thousands of people cheering ethnic and religious hatred and violence of a very similar sort to what Mohan Bhagwat and the RSS are proposing. And MSG said it wouldn't do that again, that it wouldn't host any more hate-filled, bigoted rallies. It should not host

0: statute. This is New York Governor Kathy Hochul.
1: ICE's dangerous and aggressive tactics to pursue civil immigration. Again, I'm very clear here. For civil immigration enforcement, this only continues to evoke fear on our streets. And our local cops will not be part of it, because we hold our police to a higher standard. They hold themselves to a higher standard.
0: Six immigrants who were deported from the U.S. to Liberia last week reportedly resisted getting off the plane and were instead flown to Equatorial Guinea. The Trump administration has secretly expanded these so-called third country agreements, deporting thousands of immigrants to dozens of countries they have no ties to. The immigrants who refused to get off the plane in Liberia were four men from Cuba, one from Brazil, as well as a woman from Cameroon, according to NBC News. The group was told they'd be returning to the U.S., but instead were taken to Malabo City in Equatorial Guinea. In Texas, a federal judge on Tuesday ordered the release of a second key witness in the fatal shooting of Lorenzo Salgado Araujo, the 52-year-old Mexican father who was killed by an ICE agent in Houston on July 7th. Daniel Tirado Pantoja was one of three passengers in Araujo's van the morning of the shooting, along with Araujo's younger brother, Victor Salgado, who is still in ICE detention nearly 2 months later. Pantoja must be released within 48 hours. This comes as the ICE agents involved in Araujo's killing have still not been identified. To see our coverage of this case, go to our website. Colombia's new right-wing president, Abelardo de la Espria, has vowed to deport thousands of immigrants, mainly Venezuelans, from the country. According to the UN, around 2.8 million Venezuelans are currently living in Colombia. This is de la Espria speaking Tuesday.
2: The order to migration is clear. Start operations in coordination with the police in Barranquilla to find illegal immigrants. First, those committing crimes. Second, those with their situation not regularized, who in the end will have to be deported.
0: A federal judge has temporarily blocked the state of Ohio from requiring residents to present proof of citizenship documentation when registering to vote at motor vehicle offices. The decision is the latest legal setback against efforts by Trump allies to tighten voting restrictions in key states ahead of the midterms in November. This comes as a federal judge in Massachusetts found the Trump administration violated a court injunction by finalizing new regulations with the U.S. Postal Service that would overhaul voting by mail nationwide if they're enforced. Tuesday's ruling prevents the measures from taking effect for now and comes in response to a motion by the League of Women Voters of Massachusetts. This follows a separate ruling by the Supreme Court on Monday, allowing President Trump to implement his executive order restricting mail-in ballots. House Democratic leader Hakeem Jeffries of New York lashed out at critics of his meeting with Trump envoy and son-in-law Jared Kushner, writing on X, quote, "No one from the Trump cartel is getting a pass." The New York Times reports the meeting was arranged by a mutual friend of Jeffries and Kushner and aimed at finding areas of, quote, common ground if Democrats regain control of one or both chambers of Congress in November's midterm elections. News of the meeting prompted fresh calls for Hakeem Jeffries to step down from his leadership role as the top House Democrat. Tommy Vitor, a former aide to President Barack Obama, wrote, quote, "Jared Kushner has no actual government job. He just uses his family connections to get money from Gulf autocrats and fund corrupt deals. The only way Representative Jeffries should work with him is with demands for documents and subpoenas," end quote. In North Carolina, Darlene Graham, the sister of the late Republican Lindsey Graham, won the state's Republican Senate primary runoff Tuesday. President Trump had thrown his support behind her candidacy. Graham won the 52% of the vote. Her challenger, Congressmember Ralph Norman, secured 48%. Darlene Graham has never held public office. A federal judge on Tuesday rejected Ghislaine Maxwell's bid to overturn her sex trafficking conviction and 20-year prison sentence, calling her claims, quote, demonstrably meritless. Maxwell was the former girlfriend and accomplice to the late convicted sex offender Jeffrey Epstein. The judge said that Maxwell, acting as the woman in charge of Epstein's various residences, enforced an atmosphere in which employees knew not to speak. He said the tactics she and Epstein relied on were the same ones child predators typically use, and that Maxwell took part

0: In Pennsylvania, two unvaccinated people have died from measles. They're the first measles deaths in the U.S. this year. More measles cases have been reported in 2026 than in any year since the virus was declared eliminated in 2000. This is Pennsylvania's Governor Josh Shapiro.
1: So far this year, there have been 393 confirmed cases of measles in Pennsylvania. That is the highest number of measles cases since 1992. Nearly 20% of those cases have resulted in someone being hospitalized.
0: CNN is reporting that members of a specialized team that responds to natural disasters and other emergencies in national parks have been sent to Washington, D.C. to work on President Trump's pet project, ranging from the Lincoln Memorial reflecting pool to fountain renovations and removing debris at the East Potomac Golf Course. The officials are also compiling highly detailed status reports for Interior Secretary Doug Burgum. A longtime Park Service employee who spoke anonymously to CNN said, quote, "Political folks have wanted to know even the tiniest details, and it's always about schedule. Will it be on time?" The focus on Trump's beautification projects comes as the western U.S. confronts the most wildfires in a decade and a water crisis that has gripped several states. And legendary singer, songwriter, and country superstar Dolly Parton died Tuesday in Nashville, Tennessee, surrounded by loved ones. She was 80 and had reportedly been battling cancer. News of Dolly Parton's death sparked tributes around the world, honoring a musical legacy that spanned decades. Dolly Parton won multiple Grammys and numerous other awards. Dolly Parton also starred in the 1980 film 9 to 5 with Lily Tomlin and Jane Fonda. During a reunion with her co-stars in 2006, Dolly Parton did an impromptu version of her hit song from the film. Dolly Parton is also remembered as a champion of the working class, an advocate for children's literacy, education, LGBTQ+, and women's rights, healthcare, and for her commitment to philanthropy. Dolly Parton created the Imagination Library, inspired by her father's inability to read and write. The library has gifted more than 300 million books to children over the last three decades. She grew up in extreme poverty in the Great Smoky Mountains of rural Tennessee and became one of the most influential artists in American history. This is Dolly Parton in her own words, speaking when she was inducted into the Songwriters Hall of Fame in 2001.
2: I do know that I'm so honored and so proud to be here, and I've been writing songs all of my life, and this beats the heck out of standing up on a hill above the barn, singing to the cows and the chickens and the pigs, practicing all the new songs.
0: And a correction, Darlene Graham won the Republican Senate primary in South Carolina, not North Carolina. And those are some of the headlines. Coming up, we'll speak to Karen Atiyah. Last year, the Washington Post fired her over posts she made following the death of conservative activist Charlie Kirk. Now, a private arbitrator has ordered the Washington Post to rehire her. Back in a minute.

0: No time for love like now. Michael Stipe and Aaron Dessner performing on Democracy Now!'s 30th anniversary event at the Riverside Church earlier this year. This is Democracy Now!, democracynow.org, The War and Peace Report. I'm Nermeen Sheikh. A private arbitrator has ordered the Washington Post to rehire opinion columnist Karen Atiyah with back pay. Atiyah was fired last fall over comments she made following the fatal shooting of conservative activist Charlie Kirk. Atiyah is an award-winning journalist who served as the founding editor of the Post Global Opinion section. In 2019, she was named Journalist of the Year by the National Association of Black Journalists. She was recognized for her writings about Saudi dissident journalist Jamal Khashoggi, who was assassinated by a team of Saudi agents inside the Saudi consulate in Istanbul, Turkey, in 2018. Atiyah had recruited Khashoggi to be a columnist for the Post. But Atiyah's career at the Washington Post came to an abrupt end last year. Shortly after Charlie Kirk was fatally shot, Atiyah wrote online, quote, "For everyone saying political violence has no place in this country, remember two Democratic legislators were shot in Minnesota just this year, and America shrugged and moved on." In a follow-up post, she wrote, quote, "Part of what keeps America so violent is the insistence that people perform care, empty goodness, and absolution for white men who espouse hatred and violence," she wrote. During her arbitration hearing, Atiyah said, quote, "My commentary in general was about how America responds to acts of political violence, and quite often that response is different depending on the identity of the perpetrators of that violence." Karen Atiyah joins us now from Washington, D.C. Karen, welcome back to Democracy Now! If you could respond to the Washington Post decision to rehire you following this lengthy arbitration process.
1: Yes, it's good to be back. Thank you for having me on. What can I say? I feel extremely vindicated. I feel quite tired, joyful. I'm sitting here and I'm writing red in honor of the Washington Post Guild. I'm a proud union member, and my ability to even challenge my firing, to file a grievance, and then to go to arbitration was all thanks to the fact that the Washington Post Guild and the Washington Baltimore News Guild had in their contract for binding arbitration. So as much as this is a victory for me, this is a victory for guilds, for unions, and as well as, you know, I'm feeling very much like this is beyond just a job, beyond just me, beyond just the Washington Post. This is a victory for journalism, for anyone who wants to stand up for just speaking the truth. For I was just doing my job. So I really do see this as a symbol that it's worth it to stand up and fight for freedom of expression, for journalistic freedom. And when you fight, sometimes you win, and sometimes you win big, like in my case.
0: So, Karen, could you tell us, have people from the Post been in touch with you since this was announced, and in particular, the Post's former opinions editor, Adam O'Neill?
1: I have heard nothing from Adam O'Neill. The only time I've heard from him was once last year in a meeting, and then secondly during the arbitration where he testified against me. My lawyers and reps at the moment are going back and forth with the Post, as I understand. But for me, I have still not heard anything yet from the Washington Post.
0: And explain, Karen, why exactly, what the justification was that was given for the Washington Post decision to sack you from your post. They cited, among other things, security threats, but not security threats against you.
1: Right. So two things. I mean, the Washington Post argued that my posts disparaged white men and were in violation of their social media policy. Of course, anyone reading with any reasonable amount of reading and grammar comprehension could see that I was talking about white men who choose to engage in hatred and violence. So there was that. And then the Post tried to make the argument that because the Charlie Kirk killing was such an overly emotional time that they had no choice but to distance themselves from me. And I think this is actually a really, really important point of the arbitrator's decision. She reminded the Post of their own policies to protect their journalists, especially in times of heightened social media abuse and attacks. I can say from my experience, frankly, the posts that I made did not engendered that much backlash. I was not aware of any threats. And instead of the Washington Post calling me, telling me about the post, they didn't even tell me to take them down. Instead, they threw me to the wolves and basically blamed me for any supposed threat. The Washington Post basically manufactured a crisis of their own making in terms of posts and used that as a reason to get rid of me.
0: And could you place this, Karen, in the context of broader attacks on the media under the Trump administration and also about what's going on internally and has been going on at the Washington Post?
1: So my firing at the time, of course, people familiar with the Washington Post trajectory, particularly over the last couple of years, this came after Jeff Bezos said that the opinion section was only going to cover personal liberties and free markets and nothing else. So there was already a chilling effect and a sense of censorship. There were buyouts that were offered to the entire opinion section, of which I refused. I decided I wanted to stay. And part of the reason why I wanted to stay was because I was the last full-time staff Black opinion columnist in the section. And for a city that has historically been majority Black, I guess I just felt a sense that I needed to stay and do as much of the work as I could. And in terms of the broader picture, there's been an attack on the media. We've seen how, specifically in the Charlie Kirk case, how J.D. Vance, members of the right wing, were explicitly telling people to go after any critics of Charlie Kirk and explicitly telling them to go after their jobs. Of course, we saw what happened to Jimmy Kimmel. All of this is coming in an environment where more and more media are facing pressure to kowtow to Trump, to kowtow to MAGA. And so for me, again, I think this is why my reinstatement and this win means so much for so many people, because they see this as a proxy for standing up to this wave of censorship and oppression and targeting, particularly of Black voices, and removing Black voices deemed as DEI from the public sphere.
0: And could you talk about, in your recent Substack piece, you mentioned Mark Thiessen, the Post columnist who encouraged Charlie Kirk critics to be doxxed and said on social media, using an expletive, F the media and liberal Democrats, but he still has his job at the Post.
1: Right. Well, it all goes back to how, ironically, the Post's treatment of me versus my white male colleagues just goes to the point of how men who encourage harm, or at least support it or appear to platform it, are coddled, are given a pat on the back and allowed to keep going. Whereas myself, a woman journalist, a Black woman journalist, I get the harshest of punishments, and not just the harshest of punishments, but I myself am labeled a threat. So for the Post saying that my post went against journalistic integrity, perhaps they were more afraid that I actually clocked the behavior of America and the Washington Post when it comes to white men who choose to engage in violence. I was just calling a thing, and the Washington Post, once again, in their treatment of me versus my white male colleagues, proved me right.
0: And before we conclude, Karen, so what is your plan now? Do you plan to return to the Post? And many people are curious, what will happen with your Substack?
1: So the way I feel, I mean, right now I'm just savoring this victory as much as I can. I am very much ready and willing to go back to writing. My beat was writing about race, gender, human rights, and global issues. So I fully expect and frankly demand that I be able to publish freely, that I be able to write freely. So that is what is on the table. They have their marching orders. I'm still waiting to hear from the Post. And as far as my Substack right now, I'm going to keep writing until I find out more about what's going to happen with the Washington Post. But as of now, all my options are still on the table. So for now, I'm, like I said, I'm savoring the victory, and I'm hoping to at least pop champagne in the near future.
0: Okay, congratulations again, Karen. Karen Atiyah is former global opinion editor for The Washington Post. We'll link to your latest Substack piece, "The Washington Post Fired Me, I Fought, and won my job back. Coming up, with the midterm elections less than 10 weeks away, the Supreme Court has handed President Trump a temporary victory in his attack on mail-in voting. We'll speak to Ari Berman of Mother Jones. Back in a minute.

0: Inside My Head by Suva II. This is Democracy Now!, democracynow.org, The War and Peace Report. I'm Nermeen Sheikh. With the midterm elections less than 10 weeks away, the Supreme Court has lifted a lower court injunction on President Trump's executive order seeking to limit mail-in voting ahead of the midterms. Trump's order directed the Department of Homeland Security to create state-by-state lists of eligible voters who are citizens. The U.S. Postal Service would then use the list provided by states to assess if voters should be allowed to vote by mail. On Monday, justices ruled 6-3 that California and 22 other states lacked standing to sue over the issue. The ruling, however, did not address whether Trump had authority to impose the rules. The court's three liberal justices dissented. Justice Ketanji Brown Jackson warned that the majority opinion needlessly injects chaos and uncertainty into the upcoming midterm elections. In related news, on Tuesday, a federal judge in Massachusetts found the Trump administration violated a court injunction by finalizing new regulations with the U.S. Postal Service that would overhaul voting by mail nationwide if they're enforced. While Trump has repeatedly attacked mail-in voting, he continues to vote by mail himself. Voting records in Florida show the president voted by mail in the recent Republican primary. He requested a ballot in late July. The ballot was returned on August 13th. Well, we're joined now by Ari Berman, national voting rights correspondent for Mother Jones. His new piece is titled, SCOTUS Hands Trump a Temporary Win in His Crusade to Restrict Mail Voting. Berman is author of the book, Minority Rule, The Right-Wing Attack on the Will of the People and the Fight to Resist It. Welcome back to the program, Ari. If you could just respond to this news, the latest news.
1: Hi, Nermeen. Thank you for having me back on the show. So what the Supreme Court did is it temporarily allowed Trump's executive order severely restricting mail voting to go into effect. It said it was too early for states to challenge this. And this leads to a lot of uncertainty going into the midterms because the Trump executive order would radically restrict vote by mail. It would instruct the Department of Homeland Security to create lists of voters it deems citizens. These lists are likely to be highly inaccurate based on the fact that the Department of Homeland Security has already made these egregious claims of voter fraud that have turned out not to be true. And then it says that the Postal Service can only deliver mail ballots based on these DHS lists. And moreover, it will only deliver mail ballots in states that hand over their voter rolls, which includes sensitive personal information, to the federal government. This is essentially a form of extortion. The Department of Justice is 0-23 in federal court trying to force states to hand over their voter rolls. But the Postal Service is saying that we're not going to deliver your mail ballot unless you hand over this information to the Trump administration. So it basically radically changes how mail voting would work in the U.S. It radically changes the job of the Postal Service from delivering the mail to essentially determining who gets a mail ballot. And if it ultimately goes into effect, it could disenfranchise millions of voters in November.
0: And could you explain, Ari, what is Trump's kind of personal animus against mail-in voting? He apparently thinks that he lost the 2020 election to Biden because of mail-in votes?
1: Yes, he blames mail-in voting for his defeat in 2020, even though he clearly lost for other reasons, namely his handling of the pandemic. Although Trump himself has voted by mail repeatedly. He voted by mail in Florida's primary in August. He voted by mail earlier in a state legislative election. So it seems like Trump's attitude towards mail voting is mail voting for me, but not for thee. And the fact is, 1 in 3 Americans voted by mail in the 2024 election. It is an increasingly popular way of voting for a number of different reasons. There are states that conduct their elections entirely by mail, and this would radically change how mail voting works. Instead of mail ballots being sent to all voters in states that have those kind of laws or being accessible to all voters, it would radically restrict mail voting. And the Trump administration would basically decide who does and does not get a mail ballot. And that appears to be plainly unconstitutional because states with oversight from Congress run their elections. The executive branch has basically no say in how mail voting works. So this is a massive power grab by the Trump administration to try to restrict mail voting, and it's been blessed, at least temporarily, by the Republican majority on the Supreme Court.
0: So what exactly does it mean? Because right now, the Supreme Court ruling does not have any bearing on voters who will vote in the midterm elections. Is that correct?
1: Yeah, there's a separate injunction that blocks the Postal Service from carrying out Trump's executive order. Now, the question is, what's going to happen with that? Is the Supreme Court going to block that lower court ruling? My expectation is that in the wake of the Supreme Court's decision, states and individuals are going to seek a new injunction blocking the Postal Service from carrying out this executive order, essentially arguing that the executive order itself is unconstitutional and the Postal Service has no legal status to carry it out, because the job of the Postal Service is to deliver the mail, not determine who gets a mail ballot. So this fight is far from over, but the fact that we're even having this conversation less than 70 days out of the midterms, and we're actually wondering, are people going to vote by mail in November? That is extremely disturbing, because election officials and voters need certainty about whether they will be able to vote by mail and whether their mail ballots will be counted. And right now, there's a lot of uncertainty about that.
0: And Ari, just to give audiences some sense of what's at stake, mail ballots are increasingly popular with voters of both parties. And according to federal data, about 30% of all ballots were cast via mail during the 2024 presidential election. And the process is almost entirely secure. A 2025 Brookings Institution study found only about 4 cases of fraud out of every 10 million mail ballots cast. So if you could just, talk about that, what is at stake in this? And what does Trump think he'll achieve if this executive order is put in place? Who will be excluded?
1: Well, you're right, Nermeen. There's been no evidence shown that mail ballots leads to widespread voter fraud. Every study has found the opposite, that mail voting is safe and secure. So everything that Trump has said about mail voting has been a lie. And the fact that Trump himself continues to vote by mail shows that he actually doesn't believe what he's saying about mail voting. He clearly wants to do this to hurt the Democratic Party. He believes that Democrats vote by mail in larger numbers than Republicans. That's certainly been true in more recent elections, but a lot of Republicans also vote by mail. And there's a number of competitive states this November in Florida, in Arizona, in Alaska, for example, where a lot of people vote by mail and a lot of Republicans vote by mail. So if Trump's executive order goes through, a lot of people, a significant number of Americans, will not be able to vote by mail or will have significant trouble casting a mail ballot. That may harm Democrats more than Republicans, but a lot of Republicans are going to be harmed too, and there could be a lot of collateral damage about this. And the fact is, you're taking a method of voting that basically 1 in 3 Americans use, and you're basically saying it's going to be radically changed in the run-up to the election when mail ballots are going out to voters, to overseas voters, to military voters, in a matter of weeks in certain states.
0: Could you explain also, Ari, some of the limits on what is permissible prior to the midterms? If you could explain what's called the Purcell principle, and the fact that under the Constitution, states and Congress determine voting procedures, not the White House or federal agencies.
1: Yeah, the Constitution is very clear that states with oversight from Congress run their elections, that the president has basically no authority to interfere in state elections. So what the president is trying to do is he's trying to usurp power to take over voting that he doesn't actually have. And when it comes to the Supreme Court, they have been very hypocritical in judging election rules. They have said that it's too close to the election to challenge, for example, discriminatory voting maps, redistricting plans in places like Texas and Alabama, and allowed those to go into effect. But then they just said in this case regarding mail ballots, it was too soon for states to challenge Trump's executive order, even though the midterms were just 70 days away. So in the words of Justice Jackson, they seem to be injecting chaos into the system instead of quashing it. And the question is, when is it too late? Because if it's too early now for states to challenge Trump's executive order, are they supposed to challenge it a month before the election when people have already begun voting by mail in large numbers? So the Supreme Court had a very clear opportunity to make sure the midterms would run smoothly and that people would know that their votes would be counted. And they did just the opposite. They emboldened, at least temporarily, a massive power grab by Trump that could disenfranchise tens of millions of people if it ultimately goes into effect.
0: Well, earlier this month, the Center for American Progress issued a report on how the Trump administration is interfering in the 2026 midterm elections. The authors of the report write, quote, perhaps no threat to the upcoming election would be more alarming than the possibility that Trump will declare a national emergency to postpone, cancel, or seize control of the midterm. In February, the Washington Post reported pro-Trump activists have distributed a 17-page draft executive order to declare a national emergency. Ari Berman, your response.
1: Well, Trump has talked about this. He said stranger things have happened in a recent interview. This would be a dramatic escalation of the Trump administration's attempts to interfere in the midterms. What the administration would do was essentially lie that there was foreign interference in elections. That was basically the purpose of his primetime speech last month. And then they would say there's some kind of invented, manufactured national emergency that would give us the power to ban mail ballots or to seize voting machines. I think that would clearly be unconstitutional, but it would scare a lot of people, and it would lead to chaos in the midterms. It could lead to ultimately a constitutional crisis, and I think people are concerned whether the Supreme Court, given what they've done already, would actually block it, because the Supreme Court seems to be sending a signal that no matter how unconstitutional Trump's actions are, we are not going to block him from interfering in the midterms. And that has led to a lot of concerns about how the midterms will go and what steps the administration will take to concretely interfere in the midterms. And I think that risk has increased based on what the Supreme Court did on Monday.
0: And Ari Berman, as you've mentioned, the executive order, Trump's executive order, called on the, directed the Department of Homeland Security to create state-by-state lists of eligible voters who are citizens. I mean, if you could elaborate on the implications of that and also explain, has the DHS played a role in elections before in American, recent American history?
1: No. I mean, that's a really good point, Nermeen. I mean, the DHS should have no role in playing elections. The only role the Department of Homeland Security should play when it comes to elections is stopping some kind of cybersecurity threat to elections. And what they've done is they've systematically weakened defenses against cybersecurity. So they are trying to take power when it comes to elections that the agency should not have. They are trying to inject law enforcement into the election in a way that they should not be doing. And they're essentially trying to override state voter rolls. People vote based on their registration in a state. The Department of Homeland Security is trying to create these new lists of voters in each state that it claims are citizens. The problem is that that's not the job of DHS. They don't have this information. It's not their constitutional role. They've also made these ludicrous claims of voter fraud. For example, they claim that 15,000 people, non-citizens, were registered to vote in Nevada. When a closer look was taken at that data, it turned out 185 non-citizens were registered. So they had dramatically overstated the number of non-citizen voting. And that's the fear here, is that if voting proceeds based on these DHS lists, it's going to be inaccurate, it's going to be unconstitutional, and a lot of legitimate American voters are going to be wrongly labeled as non-citizens and unable to vote, either based on shoddy data or an intentional attempt by the Trump administration to prevent people from voting.
0: And Ari, could you explain, I mean, kind of state by state, in what areas, where are the places from which the most people use mail-in voting? Like, what parts of the country, what states, and what areas within states?
1: Well, certainly the West Coast of the country conducts their elections almost entirely by mail. Places like California, Oregon, Washington, there's large use of mail voting in Utah, but it's also used in a lot of swing states, Arizona, Florida, Michigan. These are all places in which a lot of people vote by mail. And ironically, mail voting was something that was used by Republicans more than Democrats until 2020. It was only in 2020, when Democratic voters took the threat of COVID more seriously than Republican voters, that Democrats began using mail voting in larger numbers. That's when Trump began to turn on mail voting. That's when he began to weaponize the Postal Service. And he's repeating that strategy today. He is once again blaming mail voting because it appears that his party is going to lose, the same thing he did in 2020. And he's once again weaponing the Postal Service to try to undermine mail voting, because that's how people are going to get their mail ballots. So we've seen this playbook before. He tried it in 2020. It ultimately didn't work. And the hope is that it ultimately won't work in 2026 as well.
0: Thanks so much, Ari Berman. We're going to leave it there. Ari Berman, national voting rights correspondent for Mother Jones. We'll link to your new piece, SCOTUS Hands Trump a Temporary Win and His Crusade to Restrict Mail Voting. Berman is also the author of the book, Minority Rule, The Right-Wing Attack on the Will of the People and the Fight to Resist It. This is Democracy Now!, democracynow.org, The War and Peace Report. I'm Nermeen Sheikh. Earlier this week, Treasury Secretary Scott Bessent declared a new economic war against Iran in what the White House described as economic D-Day. While Bessent's focus this week has been on Iran and the bond market, earlier this month he publicly attacked our next guest, former Labor Secretary Robert Reich. The spat was over the rising price of Big Macs at McDonald's and the state of the economy. It all began when Robert Reich posted this video online.
2: The Big Mac has a big problem.
3: Rubble, rubble.
2: According to the CEO of McDonald's, fast food chain saw a double-digit dip in visits from lower and middle-income customers in the first quarter of 2025. The reason? Customers can't afford it. While the stock market is riding high and the Trump administration is slashing taxes for corporations and the rich, nothing is trickling down to everyday Americans.
4: What we see is it's really kind of a two-tier economy. If you're upper income, earning over $100,000, things are good. What we see with middle and lower income consumers is actually a different story.
0: That last voice was the CEO of McDonald's, Chris Kempinski. Well, Treasury Secretary Scott Bessent took issue with Robert Reich's video and posted a message online that read in part, quote, "McDonald's problem is called Burger King, Professor." Bessent went on to suggest the University of California, Berkeley should fire Reich. Bessent's comment came shortly after he appeared on CNBC and said the economy is shifting.
5: So we are starting to see, I got sick of hearing about this K-shaped economy. I can say here definitively, the K-shaped economy is over.
0: Robert Reich joins us now. He's Professor Emeritus of Public Policy at Berkeley University. He served as Labor Secretary in the Clinton administration from 1993 to 1997. His latest book is just out in paperback titled Coming Up Short, A Memoir of My America. His recent article for The Guardian is headlined, We're Finally Witnessing the Decline of Corporate Democrats. Professor Reich, welcome back to Democracy Now! There are a number of things we want to talk about with you, but let's discuss first this altercation with Treasury Secretary Scott Bessent.
6: Well, he has the best. It's not really an altercation. I'm a retired professor. I was Secretary of Labor 30 years ago. He is the Secretary of the Treasury. He has the power. If he's not willing to acknowledge that we have a K-shaped economy, which is a simple way of saying the rich are getting richer, the poor are getting poorer, wealth is going to the top, almost no wealth is going downward. If he doesn't say that and see that and understand that, well, frankly, that worries me.
0: And Robert Reich, were you initially taken aback by Bessent responding to your video?
6: Well, I was taken aback by his nastiness. You know, there's something in this administration. It's almost a kind of testosterone poisoning in which everybody has to be really nasty, put down everybody else. I think they may be emulating the president, you know, their boss. They maybe want to just look and act tough. So for Bessent to say Berkeley ought to fire me because I said we still have a K-shaped economy is silly. It's just it's the kind of adolescent boy, locker room stuff that a Secretary of the Treasury, presumably you would expect a little bit more intelligence, a little bit more dignity, a little bit more reality.
0: And Professor Reich, I mean, let's talk about this K-shaped economy, the inequality that you've pointed to in your recent Substack piece. You write, for example, and only one figure that I'm quoting is, quote, the richest 1% holds more than half of the value of stocks listed in American stock exchanges. The richest 10% own 92%. So if you could talk about the significance of this, the value of stocks as opposed to the more common measurements of wealth or income distribution, and how these plain numbers can be disputed.
6: Well, I think this is very, very important because a lot of the administration, particularly the president, thinks the stock market is the major indicator of the success of the economy, and it's not. I mean, for years, we've known that there is a big gap between Wall Street and Main Street, and that gap is getting larger and larger and larger because, you've got the top, the richest 1% of Americans owning almost half all of the shares of stock available in the United States, and you've got the richest 10% owning 92% of all the shares of stock. So if the stock market goes up, well, that's nice, I guess, for the people who own shares of stock, but it doesn't do anything for most Americans. And even if you throw in the 401ks and their pensions and everything else that may be connected to the stock market, it's only a very tiny portion of the stock market for most Americans. Most Americans rely on their wages. They don't rely on capital gains. Most Americans are finding that their wages are stagnant. In fact, the most recent data we have show that inflation, that is price increases, are rising faster than wages, which means that most Americans are getting poorer. When prices are going up faster than your paychecks, obviously, by just mathematically, you're getting poorer. And this is something that this administration, Scott Bessent and others, just don't either want to admit or don't want to see. This is really a huge deal, because I think the way you look at the economy indicates a lot about what you find in an economy. And if you're only looking at the stock market, and if you're only looking at the indicators that have nothing to do with average working people, you're going to miss out on the big question, which is, how are average working people doing? And the answer to that big question is, they're doing lousy.
0: And so could you elaborate on what the cost of living crisis, you've written about this extensively, of course, the cost of living crisis here in the U.S., and you've pointed out some of the causes, more proximate, the Trump's tariffs, as well as the ongoing war in Iran.
6: Well, the tariffs are obviously pushing up the costs of huge numbers of things. I mean, if we want a lot of new housing in the United States, for example, if you put a tariff on Canadian wood and Canadian wood products and lumber, you can see that the cost of housing is going to be up even higher. If you are running gigantic $40 trillion deficits and you are having a war at the same time in the Middle East that is taking billions of dollars a day, you can see that it's going to affect even mortgage rates that people have to pay. And it's going to affect auto loans. There's a negative trickle down effect from a lot of these policies that are affecting average working people. And this is what's the heart of this election. I mean, why are Democrats winning, who are progressive Democrats, who call themselves socialists? Why are they winning? Because they are focusing in on these very practical questions of affordability and how, at the kitchen table, how people simply are getting by. And Democrats, I'm happy to say, Democrats are doing that and are not paying attention to the corporate Democrats that Democrats used to pay attention to.
0: So that is your piece in The Guardian. We're finally witnessing the decline of corporate Democrats. So you say in the piece also that you witnessed the rise of the corporate Democrats starting in the 1980s. And then you also have some advice to progressive Democrats in the upcoming midterms. Let's talk about that.
6: Well, what I saw in the early 80s was the Democratic Party deciding that they would drink from the same trough in terms of funding their elections as the Republicans, because the Democrats thought Tony Coelho is the congressman who was head of the Democratic Congressional Campaign Committee at the time. He thought that since Democrats had been in charge of the House of Representatives since 1955, he would be in charge forever. Democrats would be in charge forever, and therefore, why not make this pact with the Republicans and basically drink the corporate funds, drink from the same trough of corporate funding? Well, it was a pact, unfortunately, an unholy alliance, because it meant that in the 80s and the 90s and the first decades of this century, the Democratic Party was much more dependent on corporate money than ever before. And in nature and in politics, the same rule holds. You don't bite the hands that feed you. And if you're dependent on corporate money, you are not going to be as bold in saying we need Medicare for all, we need single payer, we need child care support, we need to take on these corporations in terms of no more monopolies. We've got to have really rough and tough antitrust enforcement. These are the ways you bring costs down for average working people. Corporate Democrats didn't want to do it. I think the Democrats now, because they are basically saying no to the corporate Democrats, more and more progressive Democrats are gaining ground. That's why we are seeing the changes we are seeing. And one final point, by far the largest and most powerful force in politics today is anger at elites that are disregarding what average people need and want. And that takes the form of progressivism and populism. It takes the form in the Democratic Party of this great tide of mostly young progressives who are really where the energy is in the Democratic Party.
0: And finally, we just have 30 seconds, Professor Reich. You've pointed out that the U.S. now owes $40 trillion in debt. You write, everyone has an opinion about why, but there's one question you almost never hear asked. Who is actually getting paid? Who is getting paid?
6: Well, it's going to the very wealthy. I mean, you know, the irony here is that 40 years ago, 50 years ago, the very wealthy in this country supported the federal government through their tax payments. Even under General Dwight Eisenhower, President Eisenhower, the top marginal income tax that were paid by the richest Americans was 91%. Well, after the Reagan tax cuts and the Bush tax cuts and the Trump tax cuts, what you find is that, no, the wealthy are not supporting the federal government with their taxes any longer. They're supporting the federal government by lending the government money. And we, the rest of the country, are paying interest rates to the wealthy.
0: Sorry, Professor Reich, we're going to have to leave it there. Professor Emeritus of Public Policy at the University of California, Berkeley, served as Labor Secretary in the Clinton administration. I'm Nermeen Sheikh. This is Democracy Now!
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1: Okay, let me just say, I slept 8 uninterrupted, no bathroom break get-ups last night.
0: Woo! Yeah.
1: What?
0: Whose room are you in?
1: Mine. No, I'm just kidding. So 203.
0: Okay.
1: Ava DuVernay, Ruth Bader Ginsburg, Westmoreland. Matthew shouted out, because we were going through the book, the journal.
0: There's a journal in the rooms at the Hague and Wimsley, and it tells you who stayed there before you. Yeah.
1: Yeah.
0: How cool is that?
1: Oh, it's so cool. Because when you sit down, you're like, did you sit here, Ruth? And then on your side, you're like, Ava, was this your side? I mean, you know what I mean?
0: I slept in the same bed as Yo-Yo Ma. I heard music all night. I am so glad you're here. We met, I don't know if you remember, we met for the first time at your sister Kim's house in the Washington, D.C. area. It was some sort of dinner party or Sunday dinner, so it was about food. And this was before Top Chef, but you were an executive chef at a restaurant. And then years later, maybe 10 years later, I had been laid off from my job, and so I was selling books at a farmer's market to make money to pay the rent. This was the book about the rooster that starred the jazz band with Duke Ellington and Miles Davis. And I remember being at this farmer's market, the only farmer's market.
1: Yeah, only Maryland.
0: And selling these books for $16, and you and your sister walked by, and you stopped by the table. And I thought, please buy a book. You're waiting to see if you did?
1: Yeah.
0: You bought 2 books. So, my friend, cheers to you.
1: Cheers. You're welcome. I helped pay that rent. Okay. Can I tell you what I love about this story? One, I don't remember. But because I'm menopausal, I have so many new memories that I hear over and over, you know? It's like my mother-in-law, I would say, I love it when you tell that story. But I'm normalizing menopause, by the way, y'all. And I know my husband's out there rolling his eyes. But you tell it with such detail, and then when you were talking about the Olney Market and being there with my sister, because there weren't that many times that I actually went there with her, because you're sharing all of those details, I'm like, ah!
0: Yes.
1: Yes.
0: It's now your memory.
1: Yes!
0: So look.
1: Thank you.
0: No, you're very welcome. You're very welcome. We often follow a recipe when we're cooking.
1: Yes.
0: We look for the instructions. But what happens if we just fly by the seat of our pants, if we just imagine and dream on the fly, if we just sort of figure out what we know and what we don't know and what works and what doesn't work, and then we pass it on to other people? That's sort of a metaphor for our lives. Yeah. So I thought today, rather than sort of knowing where we're going,
1: yeah,
0: how about we figure out where we're going, mm-hmm, get there, and hopefully by the end of our conversation, the folks in our audience will experience they'll get a taste of what their particular power is in this world as we explore yours.
1: I love that.
0: Okay, so here's what we're gonna do.
1: Okay.
0: Last night, I composed 13 questions with the help of quite a few friends, and they are all in this basket. You are going to choose a question, and we are going, and then you're going, I'll read it, and then you'll respond to it. Now, if there's a question you would rather not answer.
1: Never. But go ahead.
0: Okay, so forget that. If there's a question you would rather I answer, then you can turn it around on me. way, what do you think of this?
1: Is this like an orange iced tea?
0: So.
1: Pineapple.
0: Funny that you should ask. I was in a place called Lazy Boy Furnitures. And I was looking for a recliner. And they had juice that they were giving out to customers. And I loved it, and I asked for the recipe. I added a few things to it, and it's now a drink I make for dinner parties. It's called the Lazy Boy Special.

0: Oh, sorry. Yeah. I didn't.
1: Oh, wow. It's question number one. Carla, excuse me, Chef.
0: Carla.
1: What does food have to do with storytelling?
0: Ooh. Everything. When I think about, so back to your point of imagine if you're not going to read a recipe and you're going to cook, like just see where you go.
1: Right.
0: I did not cook. A lot of people assume that I cooked growing up, you know, next to my grandmother, next to my mom, but I didn't. I didn't really start cooking until I was like in my mid-20s. And at that time, the food was really bad, but I continued cooking. I had to remember the food that I loved eating with my grandmother, and I recreated it through my senses. So, like, what was I smelling? What was I hearing? What was I tasting? Like all of the different things, because I think when you recreate a recipe like that versus, oh my gosh, I can't find Granny's, I don't know, smothered pork chop recipe, but you remember what it tasted like.
1: Or what it smelled like.
0: What it smelled like. You remember what you were talking about when you were sitting around the table.
1: Right.
0: You remember who was there. All of that is storytelling that goes into that recipe. So when, I mean, and like in Soul Food, Every Day in Celebration, that book is all about stories. And I'm taking you on a journey when you are making it, when you're eating it, when you're sharing it with your friends.
1: Right.
0: So it's all of that.
1: So you talked about your grandmother.
0: Yeah.
1: What role did she play in your life as a woman, as a person, as a future chef?
0: She, we went to her house every Sunday after church. I remember she was the one who told me, it is your

0: tides and everything. I was that little girl. She was everything. And she, I talked about her a lot in my books because I go back to her food, like in my head. I talked to her today. I'm like, Granny, what do I do? You know?
1: So my grandmother, we called her Granny.
0: Granny?
1: Yeah. Granny, you called yours Granny?
0: Yeah, Granny.
1: And every Sunday, we would go and pick her up for church. And I would volunteer to go in the house because I knew if I went in the house at 7 a.m., I could smell the rolls rising. And I love that smell. Oh, yeah. I feel like I should put on an apron. Ooh, that's lovely. Oh, here's an apron.
0: So I'm looking at all of these ingredients, and I can't just look at anything. And I was like, wait, is that yeast?
1: Yes.
0: So yes. I'm like, and this is the smell. I always put extra yeast in everything.
1: So I'd go to her house. I would walk in the house and smell the rolls.
0: Yeah.
1: We'd go to church.
0: Yeah.
1: We'd come back from church. There'd be 40 or 45 people in the house. And somehow all the food was made. Now, she was the head usher, so I don't even know when she cooked.
0: Right.
1: There were family and grandchildren and neighbors and people were coming. They were happening to stop by.
0: Yeah, yeah, the dewdrop ends.
1: She would make maybe about 7 pans of rolls.
0: Yes, she would.
1: And you were lucky to get one roll. You were really, really fortunate to get 2.
0: Oh, come
1: on. Nobody ever got 3.
0: What? Oh, no.
1: Every Sunday, Chef, there was a pan of 5 rolls for her favorite grandson. Me. She had the eggs, the sugar, the butter, the yeast, the salt, the milk, and the flour. And my cousins, to this day, are still upset with me. Now, this recipe is in the book, Why Fathers Cry at Night. Now, oh, that's from last night. Oh, so I think I actually made the rolls last night so that you could taste them. This is how they came out.
0: Really?
1: Unfortunately, if only I had someone to bring the rolls out now.
0: If only.
1: So, Chef, this is my cousin, Sean.
0: Hi, Sean.
2: Hello.
0: And they're warm.
2: And they're warm.
0: So are you still mad at him about getting those 5 extra rolls?
2: Kwame has a way of embellishing stories.
1: Thank you, Sean.
2: You sure?
1: What, you tasted them. How did they taste?
2: Not like Granny's.
1: Y'all, cousin Sean, thank you so much, cousin.
2: I keep forgetting I'm here on a domestic capacity.
1: Like, this is really intimidating because you're probably gonna, like, critique it.
0: But do you want me to?
1: I mean, one of the beauties about being in this center of learning, this lifelong learning center that we call Chautauqua, and it's social, but it's also intellectual, and we wanna learn and we wanna grow. And so we welcome, you know, constructive criticism.
0: Okay, I can't tell you how many times I'm at an event or somebody walks up to me and they will say, hey, I make the best blah, blah, blah. And then they have something say, will you taste it? Will you tell me what you think? And I said, do you really want to know?
1: I do.
0: What I think?
1: I do.
0: Because it's constructive, but I also feel that you're asking for it. They smell, I mean, no, not like that. Not like Simon Cowell. There's a beautiful color on the top. They smell amazing. When I pull them out, you must put pats of butter. You fold the butter over it, yeah?
1: Yeah. Mm-hmm. So look, before you...

0: I called my aunt,
1: yeah.
0: Sean's mother. I called my other aunts, and I said, what was Granny's recipe? And they said, she put a little bit of this and a little bit of that.
1: Yeah.
0: I had to deconstruct it.
1: Yeah.
0: Like you talked about.
1: Yeah.
0: Because I remember the smell. I remember the feel. I remember the taste.
1: Yeah.
0: All right. Pick a question, and then I want you to taste it.

0: hair nice. I like the butter. Did your grandmother brush softened butter, or did you just stick a big pat of butter in the center?
1: She would brush it.
0: What did you do?
1: I'm a poet.
0: They're nice.
1: Thank you, Chef.
0: They're good. I want a little more salt.
1: Oh.
0: I want a little more salt. I want them to have a little more color on the bottom because there's flavor in the brown.
1: So I used unsalted butter and a teaspoon of salt.
0: So how many cups of flour?
1: Four. Three and a half.
0: You need at least a teaspoon and a half.
1: Got it.
0: You could also knead the dough a little longer.
1: Oh, yeah. My sous chef was saying that. Yeah.
0: Really?
1: Yeah. Yeah. So while I was cooking and letting the dough rise and so forth, I called a friend of mine.
0: Okay.
1: He's a critic with the New York Times, food critic. My turn. His name was Kevin Mallard. And I said, Kevin, what's a question you think I should ask Carla that is really difficult? And he said the following. People come to Chautauqua. Kevin was here week one. He's a children's book author and a professor at, I believe, maybe Princeton or one of the Ivies. And he said, people come to Chautauqua because they want to learn forever.
0: Yeah.
1: What have been some of your humbling moments that have taught you well and made you the person you are? How do you keep learning?
0: So I think one of the lessons that I learned that a lot of people here may have seen me, nothing like being on television for a big dose of learning. So Top Chef, that experience taught me to be comfortable with the uncomfortable and to stand in, I remember I was in the bottom. I thought I was going to go home and I was super nervous. And I was just waiting for them to call my name. And I was standing there breathing. And I remember just feeling like that nervousness. And I mean, I felt it in my stomach. I felt like tingles in my arms. I was literally like present and feeling what I felt like. And then my breathing was very shallow. And I was thinking, wait, nobody has ever died here. And the perspective of that, right? You know, everything could go wrong. I could go home, but no one has ever died here. And I remember looking at, I'm like looking at Padma. And I'm like, and all of a sudden, when I had that thought that nobody's ever died, I was like, and she tells a story later that I used to look right through her, like in her eyes, in the soul. And I'm thinking, wait, nobody's ever died here. And she's thinking, why are you looking at me like that? And from that point on, I started to do so much better because it wasn't life or death in terms of making a single dish. And that's when you saw me like doing all of these, like I started winning because I started cooking my food without being nervous and without overthinking the judges. The other thing is when you were on the top, I realized you got feedback from the judges. When you were on the bottom, you got feedback. When you're in the middle, you don't get anything. When you're just floating, you don't really get anything. And I would rather be on the bottom and get feedback so that I could learn. I love an assessment. I love an assessment like a test, or I love like feedback talking to someone, because I know that after on the other side of that conversation, I'm going to grow. My mantra is say yes, adventure follows, then growth. That's how I live my life. So I'm hungry to grow.
1: The yes is sort of like a prayer.
0: Yes.
1: It's this idea of amen, of I got this, of I'm going to keep the faith, I'm going to walk through this door,
0: yeah,
1: even though I may not know what's on the other side.
0: Yeah.
1: And when I get there, I will figure it out.
0: Yes.
1: What have been some of those moments in your life that were no moments? that you had to sort of find that resilience to keep going. And I, as an example, one of my books was rejected 23 times. 23 no's. I could have easily given up. Conventional wisdom said 23 publishers don't like it. This book would eventually become the book that would change my life. What was that no moment? What was a no moment for you that required you to say yes to yourself?
0: A failed restaurant, my first restaurant, that was only around for a year, and everybody was really excited for it to come, and we had press, and you know, it got good reviews, and then it failed after a year. It closed. And
1: where was this?
0: It was in New York, in Brooklyn.
1: Okay.
0: And I remember, I mean, it was really hard. I was leveraged financially up the wazoo. I spent a year getting this restaurant up and running, and it only lasted a year. And I just was like, oh, this is. I mean, what do? You put your heart and soul into it. It wasn't until I'm doing a recipe. I wrote an article about the experience, and you know, and I talked about, do you call it failure or do you call it experience? And it was when chefs wrote back to me, because for them, for a lot of chefs, they just thought, oh, this is another celebrity having a restaurant.
1: Right.
0: You know, girl, good luck with that. And then to talk about the experience openly, publicly, they really resonated with it, and they were surprised that I was so vulnerable about that experience and learning, and you know, and how it didn't go well. Right. And they had been through that. So that experience I still use today when I am testing recipes, when I am doing things for QVC or making food or Gold Belly. And one incident in particular, because you just want to crumble up and not do food again ever, really. I'm talking to a chef, and he's making the chicken, and I can't physically go to him. I said, describe to me what the chicken looks like or what it looked like after you had breaded it, when, you know, and all the steps. And he said, oh, well, I put it in the refrigerator, and I got the breading on there, and then I took it out, and I said, was it wet looking? He said, yeah. And I said, then after you fried it, did the skin come off and it create this air pocket? He's like, yeah. I said, yeah, that's because that double dipping and all. I mean, I literally could take through all of the steps. So when you're frying chicken, one of the things that we did that made our chicken so amazing and the recipe developing was to get the vinegar powder, find it, and you mix all your seasonings, and then you put that on the chicken. It makes it tacky without the additional moisture of buttermilk, which everybody will tell you to use. But if you want buttermilk, use buttermilk powder. And then you toss it. And I knew intimately every step of that chicken. And it was in that conversation I said, everything that I went through in that restaurant, even though it was a very expensive lesson, I need it for this moment. And I took those moments and built other things and in developing recipes. But it took me 2 years. 5 years later, I was still paying rent on that space. Nobody was in the building, but I was in a lease I couldn't get out of that I refused to just go bankrupt for or whatever. And I was working, saying yes to so many different jobs to pay the rent, but I was able to look back and saying yes to all of these very things because of that experience. I got more experience doing what I'm doing now because of that.
1: Look at that. Look at that.
0: Yeah. Yeah.
1: So you hung in there. You were resilient. You were persistent. You were creative. You were innovative. And it paid off. And you had some successes.
0: Yeah.
1: And so one of the questions I know we're talking about this week that we're interested in is, what did you do with that success? How did you take your success and put it back into the world? What are your thoughts on how your career, your food, your cooking, for lack of a better, and probably this is a cliched statement, made the world a better place?
0: I would like to think so. I mean, I think that we're all we all have the potential to be that butterfly in a butterfly effect. We were talking about it earlier. When people come up to me to take pictures or to say, hey, I stop and I talk to them because I'm like, you've gotten to know me on television, and in this moment I get to know you. And you are the reasons I have a job. I mean, truly, I feel that so deeply. When I am doing recipes, when I'm doing social media, when I'm doing a cookbook, I think about community first. I think about how this book is going to be used. I think about where you're going to get your ingredients and how much time it's going to take. How many dishes are you going to have to wash? Where do you live? Do you live in Iowa, whatever? So I want everything to be approachable.
1: Okay.
0: I think about all of those things so that when I see you in a dark alley, you're not stabbing me with a fork because my recipe didn't work. I think about all of those things.
1: Gotcha. Take another one.
0: How have you had a butterfly effect? Like in your books, that first book, 23 times an end.
1: So, I was in Chapel Hill, North Carolina. Okay. And I was doing a reading at the public library.
0: Okay.
1: Oh, I just see what you just did there. You just became Carla Hall talk show host. That was kind of slick. I did a reading from one of my novels, and at the end of the novel, this woman gave me an envelope, and I got to the hotel, and I looked in the envelope the next morning, and it was a letter from a seventh grader, and his name was Shunwell, and he wrote a letter saying, I never read a book, Mr. Alexander. I read your book, The Crossover. I couldn't put it down. And I want to read more books now. So,
0: wow.
1: And I would proceed to get more and more letters like that from students around the country. And when I moved to London, we'll talk about scones later. When I moved to London in 2019, somehow some fifth grader in Santa Monica got my mailing address and mailed me a letter. And I opened the letter, this was July 2019, and the letter said, Dear Mr. Alexander, my name is, I'm a fifth grader, I live in Santa Monica, and I'm a feminist. I'm writing to tell you how much I love your books, and I have one request. Of all of your amazing books, it's interesting to me that you've never featured a female as the main character. I'm writing to request that you do so. And she goes on and on, and at the end of the letter, she says, if your publisher receives this letter first, please tell them don't sort this as fan mail.
0: Oh! Oh, I love it! I love her. Where is she now?
1: And so, Carla, I did, you know, the butterfly effect. I had been surprising kids around, y'all know I like surprises. I had been surprising kids around the country. I flew from Heathrow to LAX. And I surprised her. And I showed up in her fifth grade class. Her principal let me in the door.
0: And after many checks.
1: I get to her fifth grade class, Carla, and her classmates are like, whoa, he came? You got him to come? And she's like, yeah.
0: So yeah, I did that.
1: And then we hug, and she says, so what are you going to do?
0: That's right.
1: So I feel like, you know, the words, the literature, the books, much like the food, are connectors.
0: Yes.
1: Are these sort of open-hearted extensions of our humanity that bring us together.
0: Yeah. So what are you going to do?
1: So I wrote a book called Black Star that featured a girl named Charlie.
0: I love it. I love the cover, too. I love her braids blowing back like, yeah. Okay, that part.
1: Oh, you already had one. Is this, like, unsettling for you?
0: No.
1: Do you do improv?
0: Yes.
1: Perfect. you've achieved a modicum of success as a chef, as a cookbook author, as a caterer, as a restaurateur.
0: Restaurateur.
1: A children's book author.
0: Yeah, I have another one coming out in October.
1: What's the title of the first one?
0: Carla and the Christmas Cornbread.
1: Carla and the Christmas Cornbread.
0: Yeah, yeah. Oh
1: my goodness.
0: Yeah, instead of cookies, because little Carla ate the cookie, Grandma made a cornbread because Santa's tired of getting all those cookies.
1: And what's the title of the new one?
0: Carla and the Tin Can Cake Party.
1: Ooh.
0: Yeah.
1: A philanthropist.
0: Yeah.
1: An activist. Was there a defining moment in your childhood that when you look back on it, in hindsight, you say, okay, that was a moment that sort of put me on this path to becoming who I am today?
0: So I was a really, really shy child. And I know you can't imagine, but I was.
1: Are you an introvert?
0: I'm a borderline introvert, extrovert.
1: So am I.
0: Yeah. Aren't we great?
1: Yeah.
0: And so my mother, I went to see my first play in 1974, Bubbling Brown Sugar, on Broadway. My uncle was part of the chorus. And there was a song in that play, Nobody, and I forget the actor who played it, but, and I can't remember all the words, but he says something, you know, when da-da-da-da-da, who wants to blah, blah, blah, nobody, who wants to da-da-da, nobody, for a month after that. My mother asked me to clean up my room or do a chore. Who wants to clean up her room? Nobody. Who wants to take out the trash? Nobody. So one of my mother's friends had put that girl into theater. And so she put me into this theater class at the YMCA. And then I went on to do all of these acting courses. And then I was in Swanee Swanee, Tennessee, and at University of the South, and oh my God, whoop, whoop, whoop. I loved it, and I remember our teachers, a black guy with his beard, and he would play on Broadway when we got in there, and you know, and I remember, like, you have the stage, and it was that part that was the turning point. Like, I'm like, I have the stage, and I can be whatever character I want to be. And I can do whatever I dream up, I can be that thing. And the extroverted part was like, yeah, create. And so whenever I'm nervous, whenever I am going into an event, I'm like, all right, I'm going to be extrovert girl. I mean, you know what I mean? Like, I can do anything. And so it's that moment, like, at that acting camp, you know, that colored everything. And when I look back and I think about my life, and whenever I'm like really, really nervous, you know, I go to a lot of events by myself, but I just walk into groups because I'm like, okay, what are you going to talk about? I mean, you know what I mean? Yeah. And so it's that little girl gets to do that. Yeah.
1: Did you... When you said yes to coming here to Chautauqua, why did you say yes? What were you expecting? Was there any trepidation?
0: So the dates worked out perfectly because I had just finished 2 weeks of shooting my baking book, my new book cookbook, and like 2 weeks of like really long days. And so
1: shooting
0: photographs of the book. It's going to be amazing. I just want to tell you.
1: What's the title?
0: The title, Carla Bakes. And then I don't know what the subtitle is going to be.
1: Got it.
0: I mean, pretty, you know, yeah. Carla Bakes.
1: Carla Bakes.
0: And I've wanted to do a baking book for about 10 years. And so so I knew that my assistant is so good at knowing that I need that downtime. So that was the impetus. And so you sent me a note, like, February 27th. Mm-hmm. And you mentioned our friend, our common friend. Mm-hmm. And I was like, yeah, that sounds really great. And then we didn't know how it was going to shake out. But and then she sends me pictures, and she talks about it. She said, this place looks really good. I didn't know about Chautauqua. And she was like, it looks really peaceful and amazing. I'm like, I'm in. So you don't have to twist my arm. Anything that looks relaxing where I feel like I don't have to do anything, I'm there. And then to spend time with you. So I like new things. I'm a 7 in Enneagram. Do you know Enneagrams?
1: I don't.
0: Yes, I'm a 7 wing 8. Oh, you are a 9. My husband, Matthew, is a 9 wing 1.
1: Okay. I'm sorry. Can you define this for those of us who don't know?
0: So Enneagram is a test that you take. How many of you all know Enneagrams?
1: Oh, wow.
0: Yes. Okay. Yes. Yes, y'all. So it's a personality test. Goes a little deeper than like astrology, but there's a science to it.
1: You're good.
0: At one point, astrology was known to be like scientific and, you know,
1: right.
0: And it still is.
1: What is your sign?
0: A Taurus with a Gemini moon and a Virgo rising.
1: Oh, really?
0: Yeah.
1: What do you think my sign is?

0: course you are.
1: Yeah.
0: The king of the jungle.
2: But carry on. Enneagram.
0: Yeah, so it's nine different types. And then so you have your type, your predominant type, and then the wing, which is on the right or the left of that number. And then also when you look at the circle, there are triangles in the center. So you know when you get stressed where you go and all these things. But it's very interesting, and I have my team take the test because I want to understand, you know, who they are as people, but also how to understand them when we are in conflict or when they're stressed, or so I know how to move.
2: Oh, wow.
0: And yeah, so everyone around me, I'm like, can you take the test? Because I also want to meet them where they are.
2: Got it. So what we'd like to understand, this is your first visit here at Chautauqua. The theme this week is the power of one.
0: Yeah.
2: What did you understand about that when you accepted this offer? Or what do you think that means for you?
0: Well, for me, I mean, and when I think about how I can influence something by being who I am, by being my authentic self, I can influence children, I can influence people who buy my books, and owning that power. And it's when you understand the power that you have, and I really think about the butterfly effect a lot. And I mean, even if I'm driving down the street and I want to honk at somebody, and I'm like, well, I don't know what their backstory is. Let me not honk. Maybe something happened. I mean, you know, whatever it is, like something super simple. But I think I have the power to change my reaction so that their reactions are different. Have you ever been to a restaurant and you have a waiter who seems to be in a bad mood?
2: Like half the time.
0: Oh, okay. I want you to try this. I want you all to try this. I've been in those situations, like they don't want to be there, and I will say, all right, let me send them love. Let me send them whatever's bothering them in this moment. I'm going to send them really great energy, and I'm not going to react to the things that I would want to react to, like because they're in a bad mood, because then you just pile on. And then I'm in a bad mood, then I leave, and then I give somebody else. I mean, it's literally like a cancer. Like you just move it. So when you do that, and the next time you're in a restaurant and that happens, see how they change. Mm. They will change.
2: I believe it.
0: You have the power. And if you think about that, you're the power of each of us, the power of one, how we can change somebody's mood. And then, you just, right?
2: Right. Absolutely.
0: Yeah. Yeah. This is so good.
2: Last question, my friend. Make it good. That's it? It's not that one.
0: Is it this one?
2: Yeah.
0: Oops.
2: Oh, maybe it's that one.
0: I forgot I could choose not to answer, and I could boomerang it back to you. Is this the boomerang?
2: Carla, you've said that food can connect us all, and you've often used words like comfort, soul, open-heartedness, and love in your work, as you just did. In a time when the world feels increasingly divided, and phones are always ringing, some might see those as lofty ideals for something as everyday as cooking. But does food, and comfort food in particular, really carry that kind of emotional, spiritual, and connective power?
0: In a word, yes. When I did my second book, it was Comfort Foods, Carla's Comfort Foods, Favorite Dishes from Around the World. And I wanted to show that one of the basic recipes that I was working with, like being from the South, being from Nashville, we do gravy. Whoop, whoop. Like a milk gravy, right? And we take, you do sausage and milk. But you have smothered chicken, right? Smothered chicken with a milk gravy. But if you take that milk gravy away, and let's say now you're going to add cream, you're going to add wine, you're going to add tarragon, maybe Dijon mustard over chicken. You're no longer in the South, now you're in France. Take that away, and now instead of the milk, you're gonna add sour cream, you're gonna add paprika. You could be in Hungary. Take that away. Let's say you still have the chicken. You can have tomatoes, peppers, like a pineapple, something fruity, spicy. You could be in West Africa if you put in peanut butter. You could be in West Africa. It's all smothered chicken. Just depends on where you're from. And when you think, we don't tell people you're doing your dish wrong, right? You're learning from those people. So in this way, in this world of being so divisive, I think sitting around the table where we allow people to make things the way they want, unless it is the discussion of do you put sugar in your grits or not, I think that food really does bring us together. And recently I was in Appalachia. I was in clogging, and I was doing fly fishing, and we were having this meal, and I was around people that I wouldn't normally be around. And they were like, basically looking at me like, are you sure you're in the right place? And I'm like, yes, I am. And we had a conversation, and it was amazing. And you can't take that away from people.
2: So it's not just making bread, it's breaking bread.
0: Yes, yes.
2: Would you mind if I put you on the spot?
0: No, Kwame. No, I don't mind.
2: Great. Just have a few quick questions with hopefully quick answers.
0: Okay. In other words, don't talk so long.
2: Cumin or cumin?
0: Cumin. I mean, where I'm from, I'm not going to yuck your yum or your word and pronunciation. Okay.
2: What's a favorite restaurant of yours in the world?
0: It's always the latest restaurants that you can remember. I'm menopausal. There's a restaurant actually in D.C. called Albee. Mm-hmm. It is Israeli, and I love it. It's where we generally take friends to go. I love that restaurant. It has its star, but it's yeah.
2: Spell it.
0: Albi.
2: Okay, great.
0: Yeah.
2: Yeah. So I'm a big fan of, as I talked about, London, and there's a restaurant called Sheesh. Have you been there?
0: Like the shish kebabs?
2: No.
0: Okay, no.
2: It's called Sheesh.
0: Sheesh, okay. S-H-E-E.
2: S-H. It's in Piccadilly Circus.
0: Okay.
2: And I'm not really a beef eater.
0: Uh-huh.
2: But the burger is this big. And so I've had it. Ooh, which brings me to a question. Every time I do something significant and large and big, like hosting this every day, it takes a lot.
0: Yes.
2: As soon as I leave here, I have a craving for meat.
0: Yeah.
2: And I've eaten beef burgers the past 2 days. Why is that?
0: You're exerting a lot of energy. Your hunter-gathering, like that instinct is coming because you've been working so hard here. Y'all, it's hard. That your body is craving the meats. Sorry.
2: Yeah. Thank you.
0: You're welcome. You're hunting. This is the hunting part. The gather.
2: Where do you get your ideas from?
0: My ideas come from colors. They come from textures. They come from restaurants that I've gone to. They come from my childhood. A lot of times, especially in this baking book that I have worked on, so the inspiration comes from other bakers, something that I want to make, something that I've had, something that's nostalgic that I want to recreate. Like from scratch. like rolls, you know, then I'll put something else in it. Or I love making biscuits, but I'm like, ooh, biscuits and gravy. I'm like, ooh, but what if I made the gravy and I froze it and then I put it inside the biscuit and baked it, and then it'd be like a banh mi, like a bao bun, but with biscuit. What would that be like?
2: Wow. Yeah.
0: That's how it works.
2: You are from Nashville.
0: Yeah, Tennessee, home of the Grand Ole Opry and the Titans. Whoop, whoop. I don't watch a stitch of football, but I love saying that.
2: I was lucky enough to have two mothers, Barbara Alexander and Nikki Giovanni. The thing about having two mothers is that you never realize that it also means that you will have to bury two mothers. Nikki went to Fisk University.
0: Yes, yes, yes, yes, yes.
2: And she got kicked out.
0: Good for her. That means she wasn't supposed to be there, and she went on to do great things.
2: And so she introduced me to, I had never eaten lamb.
0: Okay.
2: She grilled lamb chops for me. I had never eaten Brussels sprouts. She made those. I learned a lot about eating from her. We ate around the world together.
0: I love it. Wow.
2: What I'd like for you to do for us today before you leave is I'm going to share a Nikki Giovanni poem, which is called Still Life with Apron, and it's performed with a jazz band that's playing Love is a Many Splendored Thing. So it's a mashup.
0: Okay.
2: I'd like you, Carla, to please listen to this poem or an excerpt of it, and then I'd like you to provide me, us, with a meal that you would curate inspired by this poem.
0: Wow.
2: And then I'm going to take that and I'm going to attempt to make that this weekend.
0: Oh, wow.
2: And I may invite a few of you over.
0: I'm here till Sunday.
2: You're here till Sunday?
0: Maybe a little help.
2: I don't know if... So we're going to play this for you.
0: Okay.
2: And let's do it, Charlie.
0: Wow.
2: Carly.
0: Carly.
1: I would like to see you cooking. I would like for you to cook for me. I would like to see you decide upon the menu. Go to the market and pick the fruit, the vegetables, the fish. I would like to see you smell the fish. Test the flesh for freshness and firmness. I would like to watch you in the bakery by the dinner rolls, deciding rolls or crusty bread. I would like you to run back to get the goat butter. I would like to be sitting in a corner and you, intent upon your meal, not noticing me when you go to get the wine. I would like to watch you wrestle with red or white. White, of course, because it's fish, but red is seductive. Whoever fell in love over a glass of white wine?
0: God! Oh, wow! First of all, I love how observant she is. I mean, I felt like I was at the market smelling the fish. Interesting. All right.
2: You can stand up if you need to.
0: Okay. So, we're at the fish market. I'm going to put myself in Cap d'Antibes because I was there once running a marathon in Paris, and the market is amazing, and I wanted to make bouillabaisse. And it's such a romantic thing to make. So, and different stops at the market, you know, so your shrimp and your scallops and your different fishes. And then you're going to go, and when she talks about smelling things, and you're getting all your spices and your saffron and all of this, and you're making this marinade with the olive oil, and you're marinating all of the garlic, and you're marinating the fish. And then you have, like that marinade separate from the fish, that you're going to make a sauce, and you're going to make the rouille and the that like a mayonnaise with the garlic and the saffron, and it's going to be so thick that almost like when you go into a bowl and you pull it up, it just makes that tiniest little V that is so smooth and creamy. We'll have rice. Instead of the rolls, we're going to go to the bake.
2: What kind of rice? Are you white rice, brown rice?
0: We're going to do a white rice.
2: Okay.
0: We can do a white rice, but I think for this occasion, we are going to add a little turmeric. It'll be yellow on yellow tone, because then we're going to celebrate the sun, because we're excited to bring our friends over.
2: Yellow was your favorite color.
0: Oh, stop it. The name of my catering company was Alchemy Caterers, changing the way you experience food, because I had to tune into the person's heart to make a dish. So we have that. And then, you know, we have mussels, and we have the shrimp and the scallops, and we have the fish. And then we're going to have a little crusty baguette, but a little bit bigger than the thin baguette. And we're going to cut it, and we're going to get it nice and, we're going to grill it nice and toasty, so that when we have that, we're going to take a little piece of garlic, we're going to rub it over the bread. And then we're going to take a little tomato. I know it's Italian, but here we are. We're going to rub some of the tomato on that. And then we have that salsa, that roux. And then I don't drink, so that's when I turn to my husband and I say, Matthew, what should we drink with this? And then he says, where is he? Matthew. And then you turn around and he's, oh. What are we drinking with it? Sauvignon Blanc or Albarini?
2: Okay, we heard it.
0: That's not my ministry. And in this, what I love about this dinner, this bouillabaisse, and then this rice, and then we'll have a simple salad with like a really light vinaigrette made with white balsamic, and
2: can we put watermelon in the salad or no?
0: Sure.
2: All right, I'll stop talking. I write poetry.
0: We could do that. We could have watermelon. We could have watermelon salad if you want to have a little bit of feta and mint.
2: Yes.
0: Okay,
2: yes.
0: We could do that. And this is a drizzle, and then it's salty, kind of vinegary and acidic. That's what we're making.
2: Today has been about the power of one, and that one person is Chef Carla Hall. Make her feel special.

0: From the Switch Energy Alliance, this is Earth Date. In the mid-1800s, London's Soho neighborhood was a terrible-smelling place to live, as raw sewage ran through the gutters into open cesspools. When a cholera epidemic broke out, 600 people died, and many remaining residents fled, fearing, as was common then, that foul air spread the disease. Local physician John Snow didn't buy it. 10 years earlier, he had proposed that cholera spread through contaminated water, but lacking proof, he was ignored. With an outbreak on his doorstep, he saw an opportunity to test his hypothesis and save his neighborhood. First, he obtained the addresses of every person who had died. Then he walked the streets, plotting their deaths and everything else on a map. Soon, a pattern emerged. Most of the cases clustered around one public water well. He began interviewing area residents. Locals with their own private wells had not gotten sick. Workers at a nearby pub, who drank a daily ration of beer instead of pump water, were also spared. Snow convinced local authorities that water from the well was to blame and persuaded them to remove the pump handle, forcing residents to draw their water elsewhere. Immediately, the cholera outbreak ended. With his cholera map, Snow had begun the field of evidence-based epidemiology. This was well before germ theory and microscopes could identify the true culprit, the cholera bacteria, that had spread through sewage leaking into the water supply. I'm Scott Tinker.
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4: 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I'm Maria Hinojosa. Today, the aftermath of the devastating earthquakes in Colombia and Venezuela, plus the water crisis in Puerto Rico.
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7: I just didn't know who I was. I was like, man, like, what are the things that I value in my life anymore? Has it become my career? Has it become, like, what I look like to other people? Has it become how much money I make?
4: All this coming up on Latino USA. Stay with us. No te vayas.

0: Welcome to Latino USA. I'm Maria Hinojosa. When the world outside of Venezuela found out about the two massive earthquakes that hit the country in June, one of our colleagues here at Latino USA and someone I work really closely with was worried.
1: My name is Glorimar Marquez. I'm from Caracas, Venezuela, and I left Venezuela when I was 21 years old. I live in New York, and I was in my bedroom. It was in the evening, and the first person who told me about it was my best friend. He said, "Did you see what happened? There was a big earthquake." I think about my grandma, who is almost 80 years old, and immediately, first thing I did was going to my mom's side of the family WhatsApp group and make sure everyone was fine. Everyone was talking about it. And my grandmother said,
2: "Yo estaba en la casa y ahorita estoy en Prado con Yusmari, Juan Carlos, César, Aurora, todos estamos bien."
1: Everyone was super, super, super scared, but everyone was safe. I can tell you, every Venezuelan, regardless of where we were all depressed, regardless of our families being fine or not. You know, I started seeing videos of people who lost their entire family.
3: Nosotros perdimos todo, todo, todo.
4: Se me murieron 10 familiares, incluyendo mi esposo.
5: I'm trying just to recover his body, to give him some peace, and for us as well.
1: It was a communal, general feeling of just sadness and despair. I was not planning to come to Venezuela until next year at the very least. One of the places that I felt that I needed to visit was my high school. Okay, ay, Dios mío. Seeing the rubble, just the utter destruction, I had never seen anything like that in my entire life. The preschool area was just heart-wrenching because, you know, you see the drawings in the walls of, like, you know, there's like murals of children playing, everything very colorful, and then rubble. I mean, nothing could have prepared me to see the school. Venezuela is a country where it's really hard to rebuild because the cost of living is high and the salaries are low. Most of the time, people struggle to cover their basic needs. The earthquake made worse a situation that was already difficult.
0: For this story, we talk first with climate disaster experts about the aftermath of the earthquakes in Venezuela and Colombia, and later with journalists in Puerto Rico about the water crisis that has hit the island. On June 24th, 2026, two powerful earthquakes struck Venezuela back to back, causing widespread devastation. The country's capital, Caracas, was hit, and so was the coastal state of La Guaira, which faces the Atlantic Ocean. From what we know, more than 6,000 people died, 17,000 people were hospitalized, tens of thousands are still missing. Then, less than 2 months later, on August 10th, a similarly sized earthquake hit Venezuela's neighbor, Colombia. At least 280 people have died, and thousands more were injured. Around 380 are still missing. We want to understand the gravity of this situation and how historic and systemic issues make disasters like this so much worse. So we are joined by Dulce Suarez, Assistant Director of the Academy for International Disaster Preparedness at Florida International University. Dulce, welcome.
6: Thank you for having me.
0: And we're also joined by Ashley Moran. She's a research scientist and lecturer at the University of Texas at Austin. Also, she's the lead author of the 2018 USAID study titled Fragility and Climate Risks in Colombia. Ashley, thank you for joining us.
6: Thank you so much for having me, Maria.
0: Dulce, give us a sense of what's happening on the ground in both of these countries.
7: Well, right now they're both focused on life-saving. And even though Venezuela has been a little bit longer than Colombia, the efforts are still to find and go through the rubble. And so we have teams that have been deployed to both Venezuela and now basically have packed their bags and now moved on to Colombia. So we have the same regional partners that are being answered to two different disasters, both overlapping each other. And even though the magnitude is the same and the scale Richter's of 7.4 and higher, what we're seeing is that it's becoming a complex disaster in the sense that our resources are being limited. Resources of individuals and people are very scarce because we are still implementing those response recoveries in Venezuela. So now we have to do it in Colombia.
0: Give us a sense of some of the biggest infrastructure that was impacted in both Venezuela and Colombia, or was it in fact very similar?
6: The impacts in Venezuela have just been staggeringly higher in terms of the number of people affected, the financial costs, and there are several reasons for that. So some of them are geophysical. It was very shallow depth, so close to the surface, and really deepening that impact. Some of the reasons, though, also are sociological. There's been government mismanagement of building protocols, of, you know, not having steel-reinforced buildings. So all of this really has contributed to the disaster in Venezuela just being much higher at this point in terms of both the human and the financial toll. The impacts in Colombia, though, have been really high as well. It hit in a place where it's one of the poorest part of the countries. It's an area of Colombia that's majority Afro-Colombian and indigenous population. So it's having a disproportionate effect on minority communities. So there just aren't even roads to all of the areas that were impacted, hospitals. So the even rescue aid workers got there in a kind of slower way than we might have hoped. The reports coming out of Venezuela have been that initially response was led by civilians for quite some time and, you know, literally digging with hands and buckets where heavy machinery couldn't come in and government officials hadn't come in yet. So, you know, that could be a factor in

0: in any community, but when they occur in communities that are already facing pre-existing strains on government capacity, on society, they can be even more damaging, right? Venezuela is under a full-blown humanitarian crisis. It is suffering economic stagnation. It has seen, you know, one of the biggest refugee flows and migrant flows leaving the country because there's food shortages, medicine shortages, limited economic prospects, economic crisis. And so those are all crises that the country was grappling with before this really devastating earthquake. You hear so many people referring to a crisis on a crisis, and that's exactly what it is here in Venezuela. In Colombia, while there's a peace deal with the main largest rebel group, there are other illegal groups that are contesting to take over the land and resources that used to be controlled by the FARC. And a lot of that violence falls on civilians.
1: So, Dulce, I'm wondering, what if there could be systemic overhauls to help either country prepare for, I guess, what it looks like will be happening more often, these kinds of natural disasters? Are there any systemic overhauls that Colombia or Venezuela could think about undertaking now?
2: Yeah, absolutely. And it's in the rebuilding phase. It's definitely in the rebuilding phase. And we could see that the response is different in Colombia, Venezuela, for one factor, and that's training. Colombia has been training for this for a very long time. They have a more strong structure within their military on response. Colombia has been a little bit more ready for it in their building coding, in how they disseminate information, in their sheltering and in their structure, and you could see that. So as long as Colombia continues on the path of having good relationships with their neighbors and making sure that they go back and see what the gaps and weaknesses were in the response effort, then we can move forward from there. But that constant training that Colombia does, whether it's with SOFCOM here in Florida or with even their firefighters, training for the inevitable is what makes the difference in how fast you save that life. In addition, with Venezuela, is just when you restructure, especially in the area where it was affected, we've realized that in history that's the second time that area has been completely devastated by an earthquake. So now, you know, the question is, do we plan for a third? How do we rebuild? Do we, you know, move forward from it and not revisit? Preparedness is the key. However, that has to come in through different avenues. And unfortunately, right now, the pressure's on the government to see how they respond and how they equipped, but also how they prepare for the next one. Because the aftershocks is just to give you an example of what's to come.
1: Dulce Suarez, Assistant Director of the Academy for International Disaster Preparedness of Florida International University, and Ashley Moran, Research Scientist, Lecturer at the University of Texas at Austin, and lead author of the 2018 USAID study titled Fragility and Climate Risks in Colombia. Thank you, Ashley and Dulce, for joining me on Latino USA.
2: Thank you.
0: Thank you so much, Maria.
1: Coming up on Latino USA, we go to Puerto Rico, where they're suffering from a water shortage crisis. Stay with us. No te vayas.

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I'm Maria Hinojosa. We're going to turn now to the water crisis that is affecting Puerto Rico. In fact, there is a state of emergency in place for the entire archipelago. Residents in the San

0: Juan area now go without running water for 48 hours at a time.
1: ¿Qué nos pasa?
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3: We're just facing a lot of uncertainty because we don't know for sure how long the water is going to be out when it goes out.
1: Dependemos totalmente de Estados Unidos y eso a ellos no les va a importar porque no les duele.
0: I sat down with two journalists in Puerto Rico to talk more about this. Laura Perez and Ezequiel Rodriguez Andino live in Puerto Rico. They're part of the team behind our podcast, La Brega, which has been reporting about the water crisis. Laura and Ezequiel, welcome to Latino USA.
4: Thank you.
5: Thank you for having us.
0: Can you paint a picture for us of what you're hearing from people on the ground who are actually on a daily basis having to confront this? Let's start with you, Laura.
4: Yes, I've been out reporting. I've been talking to people. And the problem is that they've been without water without a real explanation as to why, which exacerbates the sense of frustration that people are feeling out on the ground. I would say that that's the word that I would use to describe what I've found. People are collecting water in buckets, in cisterns, in water bottles, wherever they can, so that they can withstand days on a row without water. Right now, officially, there's 180,000 customers that are on a rationing plan. It's not 180,000 people, it's customers. So all the people who live in those homes. So it's a lot more people. And we are trying to collect water and trying to survive this once again.
0: Ezequiel, what have you seen and heard on the ground in your reporting?
5: There's a lot of frustration, confusion, and a resignation, which is sad to see it every time, right? Like, well, you know, at the end of the day, this is what it is. We know this problem has been going for a while, and yet here we are again.
0: You're facing water rationing, but the water system is losing water. That's making the problem worse.
4: There's this data point that everyone quotes because it's astounding. We lose close to 60% of the water that gets into the system. So this means that the water authority spends resources, not only collecting, but also treating this water. But it doesn't get to the customer. But this is not a new problem. This has been happening for decades. I talked to one of the main water experts in Puerto Rico. He's like, I've been talking about this since the 80s, that we need to deal with this. But I feel like it's just that these are projects that are not that flashy, that recognizable from a political electoral point of view. And they just don't allocate the money that is needed. And also, water authority, power authority, those kind of utilities, unfortunately, fell prey to electoral, political infighting.
0: Laura, has it gotten to the point where you've heard your fellow Puerto Ricans saying, okay, I can't do this, I'm going to leave?
4: Unfortunately, yes. I feel like we've been resisting for so long, and people, in an emotional way, they say, I want to quit. I want to live. But also, rationally, we know we need to hold fort. Like, I don't want to leave. I don't want to give way for the displacement of our communities and the gentrification of our neighborhoods. That people are tired. You wake up every day thinking, okay, so is there water today or is there not? There's also power outages. So people are really tired.
0: Right, and we need to remind people, you are born a U.S. citizen on the island of Puerto Rico, which means you can get to the mainland, you're not an immigrant, you have an American citizenship, you can move to wherever you want on the mainland.
4: Even though it feels like we are migrating when we go there.
0: Ezequiel, I want to read something to you and get your reaction. So this is from a piece in Bloomberg written by opinion editor Mark Gongloff. And it says, if such things were happening to a mainland population of similar size, Richmond, Virginia, or Cape Coral, Florida, it would be a political apocalypse. Because it's happening in Puerto Rico, though, it barely merits mention in the news.
5: Well, I think you could say that about like everything that happens in Puerto Rico, if you see it through that lens, because yes, we are a colony of the United States. They treat us as such. It becomes a crisis in the USA when it nets some valuable political gotcha, right? So we're used to this. The frustrating part is not only that, but that in Puerto Rico, we have the experts, we have the knowledge. They've been talking to the government decades, telling them what to do. And our local government is not heeding the call because of differing interests. I don't feel like a good coverage in the USA will fix the problem, because it happens with other communities in the United States per se, that they also don't get the proper coverage.
0: Laura.
4: First of all, we think of Flint, Michigan. So we know that these things also happen in the US, and that Puerto Rico being a colony, of course, gets the situation much complicated. We're not talking about FEMA not coming here fast enough like it happened after Hurricane Maria. I think that the relationship of the federal government to this crisis that we're going through is a little bit deeper and more complex to explain. And I would say it has to do with the federal government's support of austerity measures in Puerto Rico for 10 years now. I think that that's where the seed was planted for these systems to not work properly. I think there's also a big problem of governance. And in this case, I think it's an issue that Puerto Ricans, that we are capable of solving ourselves. I think that if our government were to do what is needed, were to hire the people and give power to the people who know what to do, like they saw it coming and here it is.
0: So you brought up FEMA, and I'm just gonna be very honest with you. When you said that and Hurricane Maria, I immediately thought of that moment when Donald Trump arrived and threw paper towels to the people of Puerto Rico to deal with Hurricane Maria.
6: During the visit, the president tossed rolls of paper towels into the crowd that had gathered at the Calvary Chapel.
0: Donald Trump is back in power. What can the government do on the island of Puerto Rico? What are they doing? If they haven't listened for a decade and it's created an infrastructure problem and made it worse, what can they do right now?
4: They have to shy away from proposing big infrastructure projects like a new reservoir, because what experts say is not an issue of how much water we keep. It's just that we lose it in the pipeline. So we need to fix the pipelines. And that's not as cool or maybe not as evident as building a new reservoir. And I think that they need to start working for the people. Our government for too long of a time have been working to stay in power, to grant the favor of their economic supporters for their campaigns. If we can only switch to serving the people, maybe we can get to a better place.
5: And also, the austerity measures affect directly how we work with this, because we had a push of privatization of our industries, right, of what were public-owned utility companies. Especially with the water one, they came here and they couldn't make profit at all, because it is a very complicated system that needs a lot of money, because it was built to try to get water to everyone, not to make profit out of it. So they went out, we got it back to the public utilities, contrary to the power authority. And since then, the water authority has been like the poster agency of La Junta, because they are actually paying everything, doing whatever they need. And this is the worst one.
0: Okay, so Ezequiel, you said the buzzword, La Junta. It's a group of people basically designed and set up by the United States, by the federal government, to essentially run Puerto Rico, because Puerto Rico was on the verge of bankruptcy, et cetera, et cetera. It is yet again the colonial power coming in and saying, we're going to tell you how to run things. I know that's very simplified, but am I right, Laura?
4: You are right. And that's what I was referring to when I referred to austerity and the federal government supporting austerity measures in Puerto Rico. It's through the Fiscal Control Board, La Junta, as we call it. They've been creating the budgets for the water authority, and they've been balanced budgets. It's beautiful. It looks great on paper, but there's not enough money allocated for the maintenance that is needed for this crisis to not happen.
0: What would change if Puerto Rico's status changed, for example? I know that this is like, for a lot of people, it raises all kinds of issues. But what would be different if Puerto Rico was a state, for example? What would be different if Puerto Rico wasn't categorized as a territory and was its own independent country?
5: I don't know how much it would change in the state part. We will have to see how Hawaii fares with these problems. And what I've been reading is pretty similar. Maybe we could get more direct projects working. Right now, we have had a lot of monies coming in from after Maria, but those projects have not happened. I don't see that going differently during statehood. If you also see what happened in New Orleans during Katrina, it's the same institutional problems. as an independent country, I do feel that maybe that regional talk, like talking to our peers around the region, will be facilitated, something that is not happening now as we want it to be. Our relationship with the United States has been very navel-gazing, and we forget we're part of the region because of it, right? Because we think we're like an extension of the United States. So in that sense, for me individually, I think independence will bring us maybe more of that regional conversation that we have to have.
0: So there is the issue of the federal government of the United States and whether or not that would even solve the situation. And let's talk about for a second the question of the poor infrastructure that, again, hasn't been dealt with for decades. What are some of the other major systemic and historical issues?
4: I think the colonial status is in the middle of everything, and we have to always have it present. But I would say what's happening in Puerto Rico is that our economy system switched and changed at the end of the 90s in the turn to the 21st century, and we haven't recovered from that. We haven't found a way to support our economy in a sustainable way. And what has happened is that the Puerto Rican government went into bankruptcy and our infrastructure is in decay. That's how we describe it, in decay. I've been using has collapsed. I think that we are at that stage. We have to say that it has collapsed. Our government has collapsed as well. Because of the bankruptcy, a lot of people got laid off from government. And this neoliberal idea that government is the problem and won't help solve issues got rooted in our political culture. And now we are facing those big issues that the state, that government is here to solve, is here to manage, but we don't have the structural fortitude to attend to them.
0: Thank you for giving us all of that context, Ezequiel and Laura, and thank you so much for all of your information that you shared with us.
4: Thank you.
5: Thank you for having us.
0: That was Laura Perez and Ezequiel Rodriguez Andino, journalists living in Puerto Rico, also producers for the upcoming season of our podcast, La Brega. Now, for our second story, we're going to go off to Broadway, also to Hollywood, and we're going to talk about salsa music in English. I recently sat down with the artistically diverse Anthony Ramos, and, well, we got pretty deep.
7: I would say in those years, it was really hard for me to look at myself in the mirror and be like, I like that guy.
0: In 2021, the New Yorican actor Anthony Ramos was on an unstoppable rise to stardom. As a major highlight in the Broadway musical, Hamilton, he was now making waves in Hollywood, set to star in the newest installment of the Transformers movies.
7: I just didn't know who I was. I was like, man, like, what are the things that I value in my life anymore? Has it become my career? Has it become, like, what I look like to other people? Has it become how much money I make?
0: Anthony Ramos was facing a deep personal crisis, but he had to continue to work through it all. The press noticed what was going on, and it wasn't pretty.
7: Like, I don't even know who I am anymore. Mm. It took for me to hit a bottom. I'm like, well, the only way back, you know, you only go up.
0: Anthony Ramos is an actor, singer, and dancer who debuted in Broadway's smash hit, Hamilton, in 2015. His career shot up from there with Spike Lee's Netflix series, She's Gotta Have It.
8: Welcome to Puerto Rico, Martians, La Isla del Encanto. Salsa, beautiful.
0: Blockbuster hits like Transformers.
9: What are you? Some sort of possessed car or something?
10: Nah, that's not real, man. I'm an alien.
9: Like E.T.?
10: E.T.? The little ugly.
0: To recently starring with Ashton Kutcher in The Beauty on FX.
11: It's like, why would you want to watch a music video of a real person when you could be watching a gyrating half-naked Madonna, right?
12: The world is cruel to people who aren't beautiful. To normal people.
0: As a triple threat, Anthony Ramos is constantly looking for new projects. He opened a bar in Brooklyn, where he grew up, and now he started to produce films. What is the latest project from this New Yorican artist? A salsa album, fully in English, produced by salsa legend Sergio George.
13: Not gonna lie, hurts to see you leave. For the best and honestly, she gonna give me all the things you don't.
0: Whether it's acting or making music, Anthony seems like he's got it all together. But it wasn't always that way. At the beginning of the 2020s, Anthony was subject to intense public scrutiny while he was working through a very public breakup. And everyone, it appears, had something to say about it. He says it wasn't until he hit rock bottom that something finally shifted for him. Anthony Ramos, welcome to Latino USA.
7: What's up? I'm happy to be here.
0: So, what was going on, Anthony?
7: I just didn't know who I was. I was like, man, like, what are the things that I value in my life anymore? Has it become my career? Has it become, like, what I look like to other people? Has it become how much money I make? Has it become, like, I don't even know who I am anymore. Mm. I don't. Like, it took me a second. It really took me a second. And it took for me to hit a bottom, for me to be like, okay, like, I know what this feels like down here. I'm like, well, the only way back, you know, you only go up from here, you know, emotionally, mentally. And I was like, yo, I'm gonna get there. And I thank God, like, I'm really grateful to God that, you know, and I say openly that the Lord really pulled me out of a place that I was just completely down in the dumps.
0: But still having to sometimes perform, look great.
7: All the time.
0: I'm
7: shooting major studio films, and I'm like...
0: I had this impression of you, like, kind of being alone in your apartment. You're like, no, I was working through it all.
7: No, I was working through it all.
0: That's hard.
7: I was dealing with it with work.
0: That's really hard.
7: You know, but I think now I'm not dealing with my life with work anymore. It's not the thing that I do to deal with my life. Mm. I'm not like, ooh, how successful can I be? I gotta make it to the top. I'm like, what is the top? What is it? Because theoretically, when all of that was going on too, like, I was on the cover of Time Magazine, Hollywood Reporter, I'm like, star of this studio movie. I'm like, doing this and that campaign, and bop, bop, bop, bop. I'm making more money than I ever made. And then I'm just like, yo, I feel like a piece of shit. So now I'm like, yo, it's not worth it.
0: Sorry you had to hit rock bottom, but unfortunately,
7: I'm grateful.
0: It does clear things up, right?
7: Yeah.
0: When you get there.
7: Yes, I'm so grateful. I'm so grateful that happened to me.

0: then you just dropped a bomb on me. That you don't live in New York City anymore. Oh my God, I'm having a moment.
1: I found like a quiet, I mean, oddly enough, in Miami, you know, one of the most lit cities, crazy in the world, but I found like a peaceful lifestyle there.
0: Is it because you're living in Miami, it gives you that peace of mind?
1: I go to the beach like 5 times a week, like no lie. I do my meetings, my phone overheats on the beach, I'd be like, oh, I'm so sorry. I call people back 10 minutes later.
0: So where on the beach? Like sitting on the beach, like on the sand?
1: Sitting on the beach. Sometimes I'd be on the phone in the water. I'm not even gonna lie. Probably not the safest thing, but who cares? I don't care. Like whatever I gotta do, and then I try to put 30-minute increments between the meetings so that way I can get in the water. It's almost like I do like a reset, and I come back out, I'm chilling on the sand. I'm like, all right, what's the next one?
0: Let's go. So you're like connecting with Yemaya.
1: Yeah.
0: The goddess of the ocean.
1: The mother
0: of Santeria, Yoruba religion.
1: Yeah.
0: It feels like you're just like, you need to be with her.
1: Yeah.
0: The water brings you calm.
1: 100%. 100%, yo. I need to be by the water.
0: Anthony, you are like the embodiment of New York, of Brooklyn. I mean, you have a love affair with this city. You wrote this song.

0: The thing about it is New York is always home for me, you know. I wrote that song because I was, you know, I was having a hard time, and I was in Europe, and I just was like, I gotta get out of here. I had just experienced a breakup, and it was really rough, and I was just bummed about it, and it sucked, and I was just like, yo, I gotta go. I have to go to the place that I know, you know. I gotta go see all my best friends. I just have to go somewhere that is so familiar, like a place where I know I don't have to think twice and can surround myself with the people that I've loved and have loved me for years, and now in New York. So
1: New York, New York, New York, New York, New York.
2: The video also beautiful, super personal.
0: Yeah. We shot it at my restaurant, Lily's in Brooklyn.
2: All of it. I forgot you have a bar.
0: I do. I have a bar restaurant in New York.
2: You are so Mexican. You have like 16 different jobs, you know?
0: Yo, I'm trying. You see these lights? They ain't gonna stay on by themselves. You know what I mean?
2: Sounds like something your mother would say.
0: Yo, I'm telling you.
2: So your other album that we spoke about in 2020 was definitively R&B. So what made you say, I'm not doing R&B this time, I'm doing salsa, and I'm doing it in English?
0: Well, I mean, I didn't know what to do, to be honest. I was just trying to see what kept me excited about making music. You know, I just wasn't excited about making music. I just didn't care about it anymore, to be honest.
2: Why?
0: I think, you know, I was signed to a major label for a few years, and I loved those guys over there. It was dope. Like, it was great to have that experience, and it was great to be a part of that machine and learn so much. And they put me in so many great sessions, and they created a lot of great opportunities for me. And then eventually I was just like, maybe I should just focus on acting. Like, you know, maybe I should just keep all of my focus there. And because my career, you know, I was doing Transformers. And
3: I'm nobody. I ain't even seen nothing. I'm not even seeing anything right now.
0: Twisters.
4: I think I killed some chickens.
0: We did In the Heights. And then
5: I am Usnavi. You probably never heard my name. Reports of my,
0: you know, and then I did Marvel and then Ryan Murphy. You know, I'm doing all these, you know, I'm doing all these things in the acting world. And then I started producing. So I'm making movies now and doing all of that. And I was just like, maybe I should just put all my energy into that. Also writing a musical. So like, there's that. And then I love music. Music's my passion. There's nothing that I love more than writing a song. And I think that I just needed to find the thing that brought that joy back.
2: So talk to me a little bit about salsa and growing up with salsa. Because I'm thinking, you know, my generation was very different. So I'm like, who were you listening to when you were growing up in Brooklyn?
0: I mean, you know, my mother was always playing like Tito Rojas and Victor Manuel.
6: Apiádate de mí, no seas así. Cualquiera puede cometer algún error, algún destino.
0: You know, Mark Anthony is I lived with my aunt for 3 years. That's like, Mark Anthony is my aunt's favorite.
7: Valió la pena lo que era necesario para estar contigo, amor. Tú eres una bendición. Las horas y la vida de tu lado negra.
0: You know, and, you know, now he's a homie of mine, you know, which is crazy. And then, like, the man who produced all of those songs that my aunt introduced me to and loved produced my album, you know, Sergio George. And it just feels like this full circle moment. And like, you know, Mark's from New York, Sergio's from New York, La India's from New York. Like, salsa is, New York is salsa, and salsa is New York. Like, yes, it, you know, came from Cuba and then, you know, had huge commercial success in Puerto Rico. But I think New York took salsa to another level. And Sergio also being from New York, I mean, he's one of the greats. You know, he's like the Quincy Jones of salsa music, of Latin music, really. Not even just salsa. He's a savant. And when Sergio came up with the idea for us to do an album together, I was skeptical because I had never done salsa music, although I grew up listening to this music.
2: So you were a little, not only skeptical, but maybe a little afraid?
0: I think I was afraid, yeah, because, you know, my idea was bold. I was like, all right, let's do salsa, but if we're going to do it, I want to do it in English. And he was like, you want to do it in English? He's like, you want to do the whole thing in English? And I was like, yeah. He's like, why?
2: Coming up on Latino USA, Anthony Ramos talks about the answer to that question and also a Michael Jackson cover that almost didn't make the cut.
0: They told us it's a 0.001 chance or something like that to get that song cleared.
2: Stay with us. No te vayas.

0: It's Latino USA. I'm Maria Hinojosa. I'm speaking with actor and singer Anthony Ramos. Before the break, he shared that producer Sergio George was a little shocked that Anthony wanted to do the entire salsa album in English, but Anthony wouldn't back down. Let's get back to our conversation.
1: Everybody else does it in Spanish. And I'm like, what's the point? I don't feel like doing it the same way everyone else did it. And I'm like, yo, if I'm going to still do music and I'm going to give it my all, then I want to take a big swing. I want to swing for the fences, and I don't want to do what everyone else has done for all these years. And like, my first language is English.
2: Did Sergio say, don't do this, Anthony?
1: Well, at first he was like, well, maybe we do half in English, half in Spanish. I was like, nah. I was like, I don't want to do it then. To me, there's no point. I'm not doing it because I'm trying to play stadiums and I'm trying to play arenas and I used to want to be a pop star. I don't care about that anymore.
2: When did you want to be that pop star? Like when you were
1: when I first got signed. Okay. When I first got signed, I was like, I can't wait to be one of these guys, you know, playing.
2: So you were like, I'm going to leave the acting behind because I really want to be a pop star.
1: Yeah. Yeah. Well, okay. And you know what? That's still very well possible, you know, but I think that if it happens, I know it's happening in a way that is fun for me. And I was like, you know, if I'm going to keep doing music, I want to have a good time again. I wasn't having a good time anymore. I was in the studio and it just felt like work. It's not fun. I don't want to do any of the extra stuff. I don't want to do the promo. I don't want to do the videos. I don't feel like I don't want to do the photo shoot. I don't want to do any of it.
2: You have to fight for everything.
1: Every day.
2: Every day.
1: Every single day. Fighting for something different. Fighting to get the movie made. Fighting to get somebody to listen to music. All right, now you got to focus on these three scripts, but these movies are not financed yet, but we'll attach and then we'll see if we can get the movie sold. And, you know, so it's just
2: hustle.
1: A lot of hustle and then a lot of like patience. I've had a lot of transitions in the last few years. I have an entirely new team now.
2: Whoa.
1: Like everybody's new.
2: So when I went from radio to television, these are like two worlds that often don't interact, right? And I think about you as the actor and as the musician. And I think, is it a battle? Because you have great success as an actor. You have success as a musician. This battle between being an actor or a musician, how does that kind of play out?
1: On both sides of it, it's still like you got to prove yourself. You know, they're like, what's his worth in the marketplace? Like if we attach him to this movie, what's his worth? Like, oh, he wrote that song. Is it good? That's that, just like the guy that acts, that's like making music, you know, and then people hear the music and they're like, oh,
2: that's good.
1: It's like, this is not a drill. You know, like he's doing this for real. I'm working with hitters and, you know, and anybody I play it for is like, yeah, no, this is amazing. You know, we have a song, we did a cover of Lady in My Life.

0: I was about to ask you about that.
1: But, like, we just got it cleared.
0: Michael Jackson song.
1: Yeah. Oh, I promise you tonight that you will always
0: be the lady in my life. Something you grew up hearing.
1: 100%. And, like, they told us there's a 0.001 chance or something like that to get that song cleared. And by the grace of God, we got it cleared.
0: Honestly, I'm shocked.
1: Somebody was like, okay, yeah, that's worth us saying yes to. We worked hard on that song. We cut the record, mastered everything without us even getting the song cleared. So we put in all that work in hopes that it was going to get.
0: Did you have a lot of candles lit?
1: I mean, yo, prayers, ancestors.
0: That is pretty incredible. Yeah. Why do you love that song so much?
1: I just thought, you know, it was Sergio's idea. Sergio was like, yo, man, I really think that.
0: Wow, it was his idea.
1: It was his idea. I was like, I don't hear it, but that's fire. And he was like, watch. Like, he took the vocal stems and put like a basic salsa beat underneath. And I was like, this is crazy. This is a salsa. This can be a salsa.

0: You just listen back. Wow, the song is so special. So special.
1: It's really beautiful.
0: I played it for Michael Jackson's nephew, Austin. But I was kind of nervous. I was very nervous to play this for him. And he turned to me. He was like, bro, he said, you can win a Grammy for this. I was like, what? You think so? La mujer en mi vida. I ain't struggling to find my voice anymore. Like, I found it. I know exactly who I am. I know what I want to do, and I know how I want to do it. And I know with the people I want to do it with. And so now that becomes a new challenge. Now it's like, okay, how do you find those people? How do you assemble that group? Or how do you, now you know what you want to do, so how do you accomplish that? So that's the new, right? For first, it's like, I'm struggling to find it, and I'm trying to find where I exist. And it's like, nah, I'm not looking for that anymore. Now I'm like, oh, I know how to, okay, we know how to put a movie together.
2: Yeah.
0: We know how to get money for a movie.
2: Yeah.
0: We know how to put an album together.
2: Yeah.
0: We got studios, we got producers, we got everything we need. Now it's, what do we want to say? And once we figure that out, now we can move, right? Once you get that script that says exactly what you want to say, tell the story you want to tell, now you know what you're selling. Now you know what you're selling. It's about knowing what you are, what you're pitching, right? It's less about waiting for,
2: right,
0: I'm waiting for someone to give me an opportunity. I'm waiting for someone to give me a job. It's less about that. Now it's like, nah, I'm going to make the job. I'm going to figure, I know how to put a song out.
1: If we had to do the meta about Anthony Ramos, it's like always Anthony struggling to find his voice, his way, his style, whether it's in music or in film or in television, you know, really staying true to who you are 100%. And I'm wondering if you think of this album as being an extension of that. Like, this is the true you, even though I love the fact that you're like, no, Sergio. But do you see this album as an extension of you in this moment?
0: 100%. 100%. And I love all the music I've ever made, but this is the most true album to who I am.
1: Can you talk about the Zen place that you had to get to in order to figure that out?
0: I would say 2021, 2022 were really tough years. I mean, I would say 2020 all the way through beginning of 2023, very, very hard years for me. Tough mentally, like very tough. And
1: some of that was public too, right? Like there was like...
0: All that. I mean, yeah, public. I mean, and there was like...
1: Your personal life, people saying things about you, trying to cancel you, literally...
0: All that.
1: Cheese me.
0: Mm-hmm. All that.
1: It's hard.
0: Yep. And then at the same time, you're trying to figure out who you are as a human being. And it's interesting, your career to everyone looks like one thing, but your personal life, you're looking at yourself in the mirror. Like, I would say in those years, it was really hard for me to look at myself in the mirror and be like, I like that guy.
1: I want to bring it back to salsa because you did bring up how salsa is New York. And I was here in the 80s, so I was able to experience the real deal.
0: Come on.
1: But you know, salsa is having a moment now. There is no doubt that salsa itself is having a moment, whether it's Bad Bunny. Whether it's Raúl Alejandro. Whether it's Nati Peluso.
0: Yeah, she had a great song with Mark. That new song with Mark was fire.
1: I'm just wondering, how did you feel when you saw them putting out their own salsa albums and kind of realizing that you too, like there is a moment for salsa in the world right now?
0: I don't know. I didn't really do it because I felt like there was a moment happening, you know? I just did it because I was excited about it, you know, Sergio. And then like, you know, Rao and like, you know, Benito's making whatever he wants, you know. Rao was doing whatever he wants. Like these are just guys that are just doing whatever they want. And I love and admire that about them. And Nati too, I'm sure, right? And I love and admire that about those artists. And I think that I aspire to do that. Like, you know what? Yeah, I do want to just do whatever I want. And the worst that happens is no one listens to it. But at least I know I had the time of my life for 3-4 months making an album that I love. And I know my mom will play it.

0: So, Anthony, because you are that guy who is actually crossing borders all the time in many ways, I mean, you own a bar, you're a performer, you're producing, you're movies, your album, you're this. You know, a lot of times people feel like when they're in between, that it's like something negative. I tell my students, like, that's your superpower. The fact that you're bilingual or that you're bicultural, like, that's your superpower. But what do you say to someone who's like, yeah, it all just feels too confusing and it's hard for me to find the center? What do you say to that young person who's like, I don't know, maybe I'm just too much in between?
1: I know I say to students, like, when I speak to students sometimes, I'm like, you just gotta love it. You gotta love, make a choice, but make the choice that, you know, even if it's tough, you love it so much, you're still gonna get up and do it. Don't make the choice because that's the thing you know you're gonna make money at, or you know you're gonna, like, you truly gotta love it. Because when you do, even on the tough days when it's hard to get up, you still know why you're getting up and doing it. And it is very possible to love multiple things. Just listening to yourself and saying, you know, what is the thing that I love the most? What's the thing that I really want to do? And am I doing that? And if I'm not, how do I do that? You know, and what do I need to do to get there? You know, sometimes people, they want to just do it right away. And it's like, no, you know, sometimes you have to work a different job in order for you to be able to do the thing that you really want to do. You know, I'm grateful for acting and I love acting, but acting blessed me to be able to have a studio now and be able to pay for the videos and to be able to write a musical at my own studio and create that. And
0: so, passion, mission, love.
1: Like, if you're nervous about something, you're scared a little bit, then that probably means that's what you need to be doing. At least that's what I've been figuring out. And then I think that if you are scared, not only do you have to do that, but you have to approach it with no fear. Like, you have to look it in the eye and you got to be like, yo,
2: let's go.
1: I don't care. Yeah, you know what? I am, yeah, this makes me nervous. Like getting into salsa music was like, I felt nervous about it, but I'm like, I don't care. I'm in it now, so let's go.
0: So we're going to leave it there. Anthony Ramos, thank you for joining me on Latino USA.
1: Thank you. Thanks for having me.
0: Enjoy this sneak peek of Anthony Ramos' next single, I Wasn't Even Looking. And keep an eye out for the full album out soon. This episode is also fully available

0: That's it for today. Our show was the work of Levi Sharp, Jeannie Montalvo, Fernanda Echavarri, and Penile Ramirez. 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Our engineers are Stephanie LeBeau, Julia Caruso, and JJ Carubin. The Latino USA team also includes Roxana Aguirre, Rebecca Ibarra, Reynaldo Leaños Jr., Glorimar Marquez, and Julieta Martinelli. Fernanda Echavarri is our managing editor. Penile Ramirez and I are executive producers. I'm your host, Maria Hinojosa. You can find Latino USA on your podcast feed, also on our website, latinousa.org, and you can listen to us anytime you want. Hasta la próxima. Ciao.
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3: Welcome to Possibly, where we take on huge problems like the future of our planet and break them down into small questions with unexpected answers. I'm Megan Hall. Today, we have a question from my friend Jen Kennedy. She's a librarian at one of Brown University's libraries, known casually as The Rock. And Jen has been struggling with a confusing problem ever since she started working there.
4: It's freezing in The Rock, especially in the summer when it's hot outside. I have extra socks, I have gloves, and sometimes I even wear a hat. We all want to know, why is it so cold?
3: We turn to Nat Hardy and Will Malloy from our Possibly team to find an answer.
5: Hi, Megan.
6: Hello.
3: So what is going on here? Why would a library be colder in the summer when it's hot outside? That seems like a waste of energy, right?
5: It's a great question, and Jen is not alone on this. The internet is filled with people complaining that their local library is too cold in the summer.
7: And the answer is a little counterintuitive. It all has to do with humidity and energy efficiency.
3: Are you about to tell me that blasting the AC is actually an energy-efficient solution?
5: Believe it or not, yes. So one thing that makes heating and cooling libraries tricky is that the humidity of these spaces really matter.
7: Books need to be kept in pretty dry conditions, or else water in the air can damage them.
5: The same thing is true for anywhere else that holds sensitive objects, like art museums or science laboratories.
7: To understand how these buildings manage that humidity, we talked to someone who thinks about heating and cooling buildings efficiently every single day.
8: Hi, I'm Dave Larson. I'm the energy engineer in the Office of Sustainability and Resiliency at Brown University.
5: To understand this problem, let's go back to some of the stuff you probably learned in high school about how humidity works.
7: You may remember that the hotter air is, the more water it can hold.
8: If it's 100 degrees out, you can put quite a bit of moisture in that air and it'll be fine. Problem is, if you cool that air down, its ability to hold that water goes down.
3: So the space to hold water is shrinking, but the water isn't going away.
7: Exactly.
3: What happens if the air can't hold any more of that water?
7: It has to go somewhere. So that's when you get precipitation.
8: So it's going to rain, or you're going to have fog or snow or something like that.
5: Okay, so now picture this. Libraries, like all buildings, have ventilation, which means air from the outside gets brought into the building.
7: And on a humid summer day, that air from the outside brings a ton of water into the building, way more than is safe for the books.
5: So to deal with this, libraries need to remove that moisture from the air.
8: The best way to do that is really to get the air so cold that the moisture precipitates out of it.
7: To do this, they use a big system that's basically an industrial air conditioner.
5: It takes the humid air from the outside and makes it really cold.
7: So cold that the air runs out of room to hold the water and the water condenses into a liquid.
5: Have you ever seen a drip of water coming out of your air conditioner? That's the condensation coming out of the air.
3: Cool. So they pulled that humidity out of the air and now it's safe for the books?
5: Yeah. Now they have much drier air, but it's really cold.
8: The temperature might be 52, 54 degrees because you're trying to wring out the moisture.
7: Which is why Jen has to wear gloves in July. The hotter and more humid the summer air is, the colder they have to make it to dry it out.
5: In theory, you could heat that air back up now that the moisture is gone. And some buildings that want to be really precise about their temperature might do that.
7: But that's expensive and not very efficient. Think about how high your utility bill would be if you ran your AC and your heater at the same time.
5: So if you go to a library or an art museum in the summer, especially on a humid day, you might want to bring a sweater.
3: Got it. Thanks, Nat and Will. That's it for today. For more information or to ask a question about the ways your choices affect our planet, go to askpossibly.org. 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

Hello again and welcome to another flashback to the 60s. It's the decade that changed the course of history. From Liverpool to Los Angeles, from the Beatles to the Beach Boys, you'll hear it all and more.

And on today's program, we flash back to Robinson Crusoe. There's another 60s assassination, and Malcolm X talks about police brutality. This

From 1967, that's an Australian artist called Johnny Young and Company. He shared a flat with Barry and Robin Gibb. They wrote the song for him, and it became a number 14 UK hit.

0: Robinson Crusoe was a German-French TV co-production. It first aired in 1964, and it starred Robert Hoffman as Robinson Crusoe. So how did he actually prepare for the role? Robert Hoffman.
1: I tried once more, and I went to the Dominican Republic, and with nothing, with a hammock, with a fly sheet on top of us for against the rain, and pots and pans, and we had a beautiful beach, which was 45 kilometers long, in the near Las Terenas, and there was nothing. There was nothing, and we lived there for 4 or 5 months, you know, just fishing and sparing fish, shooting fish and collecting fruits, mangoes, papayas, rice, coffee, everything grows there, and orange.

0: 1963 Surfer Girl album, The Beach Boys and Catch a Wave. The Beatles.
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0: from the UK, Jimmy James and the Vagabonds, and his number 36 Billboard hit.
1: We are oppressed. We are exploited. We are downtrodden. We are denied not only civil rights, but even human rights. So the only way we're going to get some of this oppression and exploitation away from us or aside from us is come together against a common enemy.

Beautiful Feelings from Edwin Starr from 1965. And I Have Faith in You. Now here's Gloria Jones and the first ever version of Tainted Love.

0: That's the Jamaican Carl Douglas from 1968 and serving a sentence.
1: My fellow Americans, I listen to James Barrington on Flashback to the 60s. I'll say

0: Nicholson from 1969 and his number 34 Billboard hit, I Guess the Lord Must Be in New York City.
1: But don't scare Negroes today with no badge or no white skin or no white sheet or no white anything else. They put their club upside your head and then turn around and accuse you of attacking them. Every case of police brutality against a Negro follows the same pattern. This is American democracy. And those of you who are familiar with it, yes, know that in America, democracy is hypocrisy. Right. Now, if I'm wrong, put me in jail. Right. But if you can't prove that a democracy is not hypocrisy, then don't put your hands on me.

0: 3 in the UK, the Yardbirds, and For Your Love.
1: Apparently, two men approached the speaker's rostrum and discharged shots at him from apparently very close range.
2: As I turned around quickly, and the next thing I saw was Malcolm falling back in a dead faint.
3: He sustained one shot in the lower right chin, and the other six hit him in the chest and body.

They rose to fame on Sunday night at the London Palladium. Paul and Barry Ryan and Don't Bring Me Your Heartaches. Now here's the man born in Mississippi, Jerry Butler, and his number 24 hit, Moody Woman.

0: The Manchester band The Hollies from 1968 and their number 11 hit.
1: A blast from the past.
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See you.

0: I'm Dr. Anthony Lizerwitz, and this is Climate Connections. On a sweltering day, many people cool off by turning on the AC or sitting in the shade with an icy drink. But incarcerated people rarely have these options.
1: They don't get to just make a decision to go grab a cold water out of a fridge. They do not have the freedom and the access to many of the resources that should or could be readily available.
0: Benika Dixon, an assistant professor at Texas A&M University, says during a heat wave, temperatures in Texas prisons sometimes exceed 100 degrees.
1: We're looking at buildings that are obviously built from brick or very heavy materials, very few windows.
0: And more than half of people incarcerated in Texas state prisons sleep in areas without air conditioning. The consequences can be dire. Exposure to extreme heat can worsen a range of health problems, including asthma, heart disease, and diabetes, and it can cause heat stroke. So advocates have pushed for legislation that would require Texas prisons to keep temperatures below 85 degrees, but have so far been unsuccessful. As heat waves grow more extreme, Dixon says policies are needed to protect incarcerated people who have few options for protecting themselves. Climate Connections is produced by the Yale Center for Environmental Communication. To learn more about climate change, visit climateconnections.org.
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4: Your WRFA weather forecast for the evening of Wednesday, August 26th. Tonight we'll see increasing clouds with a low of 60 degrees. Tomorrow we'll have showers likely with thunderstorms possible. It'll be partly sunny with a high of 77 degrees. Tomorrow night we'll have a slight chance of showers and thunderstorms. It'll be partly cloudy with a low of 56 degrees. Friday will be mostly sunny with a high of 76. And Friday night will be mostly clear with a low of 50 degrees.
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3: Your WRFA weather forecast for the evening of Wednesday, August 26th. Tonight we'll see increasing clouds with a low of 60 degrees. Tomorrow we'll have showers likely with thunderstorms possible. It'll be partly sunny with a high of 77 degrees. Tomorrow night we'll have a slight chance of showers and thunderstorms. It'll be partly cloudy with a low of 56 degrees. Friday will be mostly sunny with a high of 76. And Friday night will be mostly clear with a low of 50 degrees.
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4: Your WRFA weather forecast for the evening of Wednesday, August 26th. Tonight we'll see increasing clouds with a low of 60 degrees. Tomorrow we'll have showers likely with thunderstorms possible. It'll be partly sunny with a high of 77 degrees. Tomorrow night we'll have a slight chance of showers and thunderstorms. It'll be partly cloudy with a low of 56 degrees. Friday will be mostly sunny with a high of 76. And Friday night will be mostly clear with a low of 50 degrees.
5: I am having a debate with my mom about if bull, as in a bowl of ice cream, and bull, as in a male cow, sound the same. And I think the more important part of this is that we think differently on it, because she thinks that they're two different words, and I think they're one word.
6: You guys have had a lot of occasions where you talk about your favorite words and how they change. Well, mine's been the same since, like, high school, right? And this is now the second time it's gotten me on the radio.
7: And recently something happened, and I said, well, them's the berries.
8: One of the words that people use there that has always been interesting to me is the word calador. A calador seems to be a Arctic entryway or a mudroom. You know, you come through one door, and then you come through the real front door.
9: Coming up next on Away With Words.
10: To this day, I've never heard that referenced in any way.
11: You're listening to Away With Words. It's the show about language and how we use it. I'm Grant Barrett.
9: And I'm Martha Barnett. And Grant, I have a wee quiz for you.
11: A wee quiz. All right, fire away.
9: Okay. What do these three terms have in common? Banana quit, invisible rail, and ticking Doradito.
11: Ticking Doradito, invisible rail, and a banana quit. These sound like the games the people of the National Positives League come up with. They all show up with bags of Bananagram tiles, and they just invent stuff on the spot. It's incredible.
9: And then when they stop playing, it's a banana quit?
11: Yeah, something like that. Yeah, I don't know. What are they? A banana quit, invisible rail, and what was the last one? Ticking Doradito?
9: Ticking Doradito. All three of those, all the birders are raising their hands right now. All three of those are names of birds.
11: Oh, yeah. I think so. Doradito, I'm maybe hearing a connection to Dorado, meaning golden there?
9: Exactly, exactly. It's a yellow bird.
11: And so the ticking might refer to the sound that it makes, because that's a great tradition in bird naming them according to their sounds.
9: Exactly, exactly. Okay. And I think invisible rail has to do with the fact that it's rarely seen. And the rail goes back to a Latin word that has to do with a sound, like sort of a screech.
11: And they're beautifully camouflaged anyway, so this must be an incredible bird. It's hard to find.
9: Yeah.
11: And then the other one, banana quit. What is happening there? Is that a reference to color?
9: Yeah, it does have a yellow belly, but apparently banana quits also hang around bananas. I think they like bananas. And the quit may be a reference to, again, the sound it makes, because there are also grass quits and orange quits. And I learned all this from a list of birds posted by bird expert Robert Francis online.
11: Well, we will link to Robert Francis's list of amazing bird names, and he has some beautiful pictures as well. You can find that all on our website at waywardradio.org. And don't you quit. Call us 877-929-9673.
9: Hello, you have a way with words.
12: Hi, how you doing? My name is Nick, and I'm calling from Stanton, Virginia.
9: All right. Well, we're glad to have you, Nick. I hope you're doing well as well.
12: Yeah, doing pretty good. You guys have had a lot of occasions where you talk about your favorite words and how they change. Well, mine's been the same since, like, high school, right? And this is now the second time it's gotten me on the radio.
9: Oh, is that right?
11: All right. Who are we competing with here?
12: Well, the last occasion was a local classic rock station around here where I live. They had basically posed the same question. Call in, tell us your favorite word. And I called in, and, you know, they greeted me, and I just said flabbergasted and then hung up the phone. They actually aired the call, and then they used that clip of me saying flabbergasted and some, like, promotional material in the next couple months.
9: Oh, my gosh.
11: We're going to do exactly the same thing.
9: Yeah.
12: Well, my favorite word hasn't really changed. It's still flabbergasted, but it occurred to me listening to your show and thinking about it that I really can't make up what it comes from, where that word comes from. You know, I get gassed in there from like a gassed or something, but that's about all I can glean.
9: Well, now, first of all, tell us why you love this word, flabbergasted.
12: You know, I just feel like it's got that, those consonants like you guys talk about, where it's just snappy. It comes off the tongue in a way that just feels almost provocative. Flabbergasted, right?
11: You know? The syllable stress is just right, da-da-da-da. Right.
12: And as a rhythm, like a drummer person, that really speaks to me, I guess.
9: Oh, drummer.
11: But also flabber
9: nice
11: is fun
9: rhythm.
11: To say, right?
9: Yeah.
11: The bubble sounds.
12: Right, right.
11: Several things that you said here just like really are great. One is you tried to parse the word based on your previous knowledge to figure out what its roots are. And that's such a good way to get more into understanding what we say and where it comes from. But like most etymologists, you kind of ran up against the wall. Most etymologists don't have any good theories on where this comes from. As a matter of fact, there are no good theories as far as I'm concerned. And I would call this firmly origin unknown. Most authorities agree that the gassed part at the end probably is related to aghast, meaning kind of astonished or horrified at something that's happened.
12: Right.
11: But the flabber part is where we get stuck. And there are some similar words in French and some other languages that might have to do with fables and storytelling that perhaps are related. But really, it's a long string of tenuous similarities that don't really have citations in the historical record, because that's what I look for as a lexicographer. But I will say, and I think Martha knows where I'm going with this, one of the most remarkable things about flabbergasted is that we have a really well-written chronicle of when it popped onto the scene and became a popular word. There was the August 1772 issue of Town and Country magazine. That's how old this is. There's a piece that's commenting on new words, and among them is the word flabbergasted. And I want to read this to you. It's written by an anonymous author, and he's describing the type of people who use such words, flabbergast. And he says that they are, quote, a set of beings in this metropolis without any characters or whatever. They are a kind of amphibious animals between fools and wits, fops and slovens, rakes and enthusiasts. They have not the invention to form any opinion of their own and are the mere echoes of coffee houses, newspapers, and playhouses. That's from more than 250 years ago, yet it is so similar to complaints about new language today.
12: Wow, that is absolutely fascinating. And you know, it's funny because I feel like this guy is kind of indicating using the word provocative to describe it earlier. You know, and I think that compared to a gas, there's almost been like an indignance to it, it feels like.
11: Yeah, more like being gobsmacked.
12: It's like you open your mouth and then you sternly shut it immediately or something, right?
11: Yeah, like, yeah, exactly. I can see the face now, like the UFO rises above the horizon and you are flabbergasted, your mouth agape, but then not agape.
12: Right, right, right. I don't think I've ever heard you guys not be able to find the origin. That's a first for me.
11: Nick, we're just really good at saying, we don't know, but not in those words.
12: Right,
9: Nick, thanks
12: right.
9: so much for calling.
11: Yeah, take care
12: Thank
11: of yourself.
12: Thank you for having me. It's been
11: All right.
12: fun.
11: Bye-bye.
9: All righty. Bye-bye. Call or text 877-929-9673. Here's another great bird name, Predicted Ant Wren. I just love these.
11: Predicted Ant Wren, so A-N-T-W-R-E-N.
9: Yes, ant wrens.
11: Oh, wow. So where does the predicted come from? They calculated there was a gap in the phylum. They found the bird there, fell on the spot?
9: Yeah, pretty much. Biologists did a genetic analysis of birds in the western Amazon and predicted that there would probably be a new species of ant wren. And darn if in 2013 they didn't find one, hence the name, Predicted Ant Wren.
11: I am predicting that you are going to call or text us to our toll-free number in the U.S. and Canada, 877-929-9673. Hello, you have a way with words.
13: Hey, how are you? This is John from Louisville, Kentucky. Thank you for having me.
11: Hi, John. Welcome to the show. What's up?
13: So I heard in a song in maybe 2009, it was a Jay-Z song, and at the end of the song, he was making a reference to a alcohol bottle, and he said he didn't want a Magnum, he wanted a Medusalem. And I had never heard that before. To this day, I've never heard that referenced in any way. And I did some research on it, and I just didn't come up with anything referring to a Medusalem, if it's a particular bottle shape, or I know it's a certain size, but mm-hmm. I was wondering if you guys could help me out with that.
11: Yeah, what album and song was that from Jay-Z? Do you remember?
13: For all of the people who gave their computers viruses with LimeWire once upon a time.
11: Back in the day.
13: It was a little gem I got called Ghetto Techno. I believe it was something that didn't make the Blueprint 3 album, but I just got it offline.
11: Okay.
13: And it's Jay-Z and Timbaland. At the end of the song, he references a Medusala.
9: Yeah, John, that's definitely ringing some bells. And it's all about size. I don't know what the exact lyric is, but usually when you're talking about the size of bottles of wine or champagne, the term is either Methuselah or Methusalem. And it's a big, big bottle of wine. A standard bottle holds about 750 milliliters. A Magnum holds two times that much, you know, two bottles of wine. A Methuselah holds eight mm-hmm. bottles of wine. So it's a big bottle of wine. What's really interesting about this

0: these increasingly oversized wine bottles. So you have Jeroboam, okay. Rehoboam, Methuselah, Salmoneser, Balthazar, and the really big one is Nebuchadnezzar, which is 20 bottles worth of wine.
1: That's a tub of wine.
0: Yeah, that's a tub of wine. Yeah, there are lots of other ones as well. But apparently this tradition started as something of a joke, because the first one, Jeroboam, which denotes a bottle that's the equivalent of four bottles of wine or champagne, it's a play on the name of the biblical King Jeroboam, who is described in the Book of Kings as a mighty man of valor who made Israel to sin. How about that?
1: Oh, wow. Wow. Interesting.
0: Yeah.
1: That's very interesting.
0: Yeah. Yes.
1: Well, you guys were awesome. That's a, I appreciate you answering my question. Like I said, I figured maybe I was spelling it wrong or something of that nature, but I believe it was a Methuselah, and it wasn't really in a lyric. It was just more of a bit of a, you know, swag talk at the end of the song.
2: Gotcha.
0: Sure.
1: And you just let the song ride out with that in, like everybody else, do your research if you care, you know, and it worked.
0: Yeah.
2: All right. Thanks for your call. We really appreciate it. Keep on joining.
1: Thank you very much. Thank you for having me.
2: Yeah, take care.
0: Okay.
1: I will.
0: Take care. John. Bye-bye.
1: All right.
2: Well, whether the size of your question is piccolo-sized or whether it's Nebuchadnezzar's size, which is much bigger, give us a call or text toll-free 877-929-9673.
0: Linda Young from Berea, Kentucky, wrote us in response to our conversation about how to label the feeling of joy when your child meets a milestone like graduation, where you're so proud and excited, but at the same time you're sad because they're leaving that stage of life. And she says she calls it a sad-abration.
2: A sad-abration. That's just a good, straightforward portmanteau.
0: Two words
2: pressed together to make a new one.
0: Celebrating, you're happy, you're sad because your child's growing up.
2: Well, press those numbers on your telephone. You can call or text 877-929-9673.
0: Stay put. We'll be right back to untangle the web of English.

0: You're listening to Away with Words, the show about language and how we use it. I'm Grant Barrett.
1: And I'm Martha Barnett. And joining us now is the guy who always turns wordplay into a contact sport, and he is dressed for it, our quiz guy, John Chinesky. Hey, John, nice shin guards.
2: Got my pads on. This is going to be good.
0: Those are some big shoulders, buddy.
2: Let's get into it, yeah. All right. You know, one vowel combination you see more often in Latin is A-E, like in Caesar. You know, it's pronounced Caesar in classical Latin and Cesar in medieval or church Latin. But, of course, we say Caesar, of course. In print, it's known as a ligature or combination of two vowels called ash. You're familiar with that, right?
3: Mm-hmm.
1: Sure. A-E. Yeah.
2: I'm going to give you a clue to a word with A and E together, an English word. This is or a loan word. Pronounce it however you wish. Are you ready?
0: Yes.
2: Okay,
1: yeah,
2: good.
1: Sure.
2: A and E together, A-E. A dessert named for when it was historically served after church services, and we're not sure why it's spelled this way, but it might be intended as a trademark.
0: Ice cream sundae.
2: Sundae is correct. S-U-N-D-A-E. Shakespeare could have used this word for his late romance about magic, betrayal, and forgiveness.

0: It means a chaotic, turbulent situation or a whirlpool.
1: Maelstrom.
0: Maelstrom is right. Well done. Now let's talk about people. Like many people you might know who share a name with a biblical angel whose name means he who is like God.
2: Oh.
0: You probably know many of these.
2: Good. Michael.
0: Michael is correct.
1: Oh, yeah.
0: M-I-C-H-A-E-L. Or we could talk about a fictional character whose name means God will hear. I'm sure he will hear because in the first line of the novel, he says he wants you to call him
1: Ishmael.
0: Ishmael, yes. Let's travel to Valencia, Spain. I'm feeling kind of peckish for another AE word. This loan word from Catalan means a wide, flat pan, like where you might cook a dish of rice, saffron, sausage, chicken, shrimp.
2: Paella.
0: Paella, yes. Now I'm hungry. Now, all of this quiz stuff hurts my head. What I really need is exercise. And as a child of the 70s, I'm a fan of what physical conditioning from the words for air and life?
2: Aerobics.
1: Aerobic.
0: Aerobics, A-E-R-O-B-I-C-S. Of course, I need music for my workout. A fleeting dance craze in the 1960s inspired a song by the Maytals that gave a name to what Jamaican music genre?
2: Reggae.
0: Reggae. The song was called Do the Reggae, R-E-G-G-A-Y, and they changed it to R-E-G-G-A-E, Reggae. Well done, guys.
2: Thanks, John. We really appreciate it.
0: Thank you.
1: Thank you, John.
0: If anyone wants to describe me as a maestro, that would be fantastic.
1: You're
2: a maestro, not a maestro.
1: See you next time.
2: Bye, John.
0: See you next time. Thank you, guys.
1: Well, we have a lot of fun on this show with John, and we'd love to have some fun with you. So call us to talk about any aspect of language. 877-929-9673 is toll-free in the U.S. and Canada. And you can always email us, words@waywardradio.org. Hello, you have a way with words.
3: Hello, yes, I'm Karina, and I'm calling from Maryville, Missouri.
1: Hey, Karina, we're glad to have you on the show. What's on your mind today?
3: So I am having a debate with my mom about if bowl, as in a bowl of ice cream, and bowl, as in a male cow, sound the same. And I think the more important part of this is that we think differently on it, because she thinks that they're two different words, and I think they're one word.
2: Oh.
3: However, we want to know why we hear the same sound differently.
2: Mm-hmm. Oh, this is so good. Let's recap here. So we're talking about two words. One is B-O-W-L, and the other one is B-U-L-L. And for you, they sound the same, but to your mom, they sound different.
3: Yeah.
2: Okay. I got answers for you. We have answers for you. Karina, this is something that's happening in several parts of the country. It's called a vowel shift, where vowels just kind of get nudged in one direction. And when one vowel moves, another vowel moves. So you usually end up with pairs of words that start to sound like each other. Sometimes they start to sound different. But when the vowel merger happens, it's known it's because they start to sound alike. So we also have P-U-L-L and P-O-O-L that sound alike. Okay. Do those sound alike to you?
3: Yeah, pool and pull.
2: Uh-huh. It's funny.
3: They sound similar, but not quite the same.
2: Not quite. But yeah, but they're different. And I hear the difference when you say it. What about H-U-L-L and H-O-L-E?
3: Hole and hole. I don't hear them exactly the same.
2: Yeah, okay. That's good. So there's a couple other things. So this vowel merger is happening in parts of the country. It tends to be the younger generation because that's where language change always happens, almost always happens. And it's become a fixture of the dialect. So this is a part of the country that includes Northeastern Ohio, Indiana, Illinois, Missouri, Oklahoma, parts of Texas, parts of the Pacific Northwest, parts of Utah, and other places. So these pockets around the country, not necessarily a contiguous blob on the map.
3: Huh.
2: But the other thing that's happening here is, and the sound of what you were most interested in, is the fact that you can't hear the difference, but your mom can.
3: Yeah.
2: And so there's something that linguists call categorical perception. It's where during early childhood, during your language acquisition, your brain maps the acoustic boundaries of these phonemes. And now, phonemes are basically the sound building blocks of spoken language. They're more than letters, kind of less than words, and it's just the essential building units of language. And so because of this categorical perception, if you grow up, as you did, Karina, in an environment where the vowels in B-U-L-L and B-O-W-L sound the same, they're the same functional sound, then your brain learns to ignore slight differences. You just won't hear the acoustic variations. Your mom, on the other hand, grew up in an environment where they were substantially different, and so her brain does hear the difference. She does notice the acoustic variations.
3: That's interesting.
2: Yeah, and it's so pronounced, this categorical perception, that it is incredibly common for people to not only hear the difference in between certain words or certain sounds, but they believe that there's no way they could possibly miss the difference, and they get a little upset when you point it out. They get really worked up about it. And you can even show them, like, the sound waveforms where you record them and turn them into a visual graph that shows the sound and show visually how they're different. And they will still stubbornly deny it.
1: You know, I'm thinking about how some people pronounce the word B-O-T-H.
2: Oh, yeah. You know? We've talked about that. Do you say B-O-T-H with an L sound in it? Like a both, Karina?
3: I say both.
2: Okay, good.
1: You say both.
2: Okay,
1: and your mom says both as well?
3: Yeah, she says
1: because
3: both.
1: Okay, yeah, because I know a lot of people who will say both, and they will swear that there's no L in the sound that they're making.
2: Yeah,
3: that's interesting.
2: The L is particularly problematic. For example, in the pairs that we talked about earlier, bowl and bowl, mm-hmm. hole and pool, hole and hole, they all end in that L sound, and that L at the end of the syllable is what is known as a dark L. So the physical act of pronouncing that dark L kind of requires the back of the tongue to raise toward your soft palate. And that movement of the tongue pulls the vowel that comes before the L in a new direction. And that's kind of how the vowel shift begins.
3: That's very interesting. This makes me think of, I learn Ukrainian, and there's a little bit of a soft sign.
2: Mm-hmm.
3: And it has a little bit of an L in it. Like, it's like, if I'm going to say, like, the sound I, but I have a soft sound at the end, it'll be al.
2: Yeah, perfect. Mm-hmm. That is such a great example, because Ukrainian and Polish both share phonemes that are very similar to what we're talking about here. You'll find that same kind of soft L in Polish as well.
3: Cool.
2: Yeah. That's so cool. Karina, you stumbled upon something that many linguists have researched and studied. So that's the cool thing, is you've like kind of plugged into this large data set of information. But also, when you notice these generational differences, you start to feel like, wait, it's like being in a hot tub and feeling the water temperature heat up. You're like, I'm in the middle of something going on. I'm in the middle of this kind of carnival of language.
1: Well, Karina, we hope you'll call us again sometime. Yeah. And good luck with your Ukrainian studies.
2: Yeah. That's I only know one word, Veselka. It means rainbow.
3: Cool.
2: All right, you take care, Karina.
3: You too.
2: All right, bye-bye.
1: All right, bye-bye. Well, maybe you've been having a conversation with a family member back and forth, talking about some aspect of language. We would love to talk with you about it. 877-929-9673. Hello, you have a way with words.
4: Hello, my name is Bill, and I live in Fredericksburg, Virginia.
2: Hi, Bill.
1: Well, great to talk with you. Bill, what's up?
4: Well, my wife and I were teachers in an Aleut community, the island of St. George in the Bering Sea. And one of the words that people use there that has always been interesting to me is the word Calidore. Now, a Calidore seems to be a Arctic entryway or a mudroom. You know, you come through one door and then you come through the real front door, mm-hmm. and it's not heated. But I always wondered where the word Calidore came from.
2: All right, so let's talk about this room for a second, because this is kind of particular to cold climates. It's the place where you leave your dirty boots, your coat, your outside gear, and where you leave your muddy stuff so you don't track all that back into the house.
4: Correct.
1: Yeah, I would call that a mudroom.
2: Yeah, mudroom. In our Arctic entry, I heard you say, that's another term for it in Alaska, sometimes storm porch, although I think that's a rare, or even just porch. But we're talking about, so one door on the outside, you enter this room, you dump your stuff, and then you go into the inside. In a cold climate, It keeps the house insulated, so you're not opening the main door right into the outdoors. And I'm so glad that you asked about Calidore. And, you know, Martha, you and I talk about so much of language, and we can get excited about stuff, but the words that get you really excited usually are just this stuff like Calidore, because it has traveled through so many languages to reach you, Bill. That word comes into the native Alaskan languages from Russian, from when the Russians controlled that part of Alaska.
4: Everybody in St. George Island had Russian names. So,
2: absolutely. Yeah. Mm-hmm. And you will still hear these borrowed words peppered in the native languages and occasionally in English. So Russia controlled what is now Alaska from around the 1730s to the 1860s. But even before and after that, there were many Russian speakers in the region. And one of the words they brought with them was this word that sounds like corridor, corridor. And it means corridor or hallway. And they used it to refer to this hallway or corridor that you would enter before entering the house. But they got it from Germans. And the Germans got it from the French. And the French got it from the Italians. And it was in Italy, it was a word for a particular kind of hallway or corridor and fortifications. So originally, it is literally the word corridor, as we use it in English, but modified from all this travel that it's done. And so now you find it in a whole bunch of Alaskan languages, such as Aleutic, Supia, Aleut, Yupik, and some others. It's just kind of incredible. And even, I love this, even you will sometimes hear it very anglicized as Kellydor, as if Kelly was the Irish name Kelly. And of course,
4: maybe it'll go back to Europe.
2: Yeah, exactly. Yeah, right? It might. You never know. But it's got a ton of spellings, as you might guess. So Calador or Kellidoor. Most people want to turn that last syllable into the word door, D-O-O-R, but it's not actually, it's a kind of an etymological fallacy that's where it comes from.
4: Well, I'm glad to hear that because I've never seen it in print. I've only heard it.
2: Yeah, you'll find it in the Dictionary of Alaskan Language and a whole bunch of people in Russia and in the United States and Canada who've studied the remnants of Russian language throughout that part of Canada have spent a great deal of time kind of logging these lexicalisms and recording them so they're not completely lost to history.
4: Wow, thanks.
1: And now it's made it all the way to Fredericksburg, Virginia.
2: That's right, and our show in English. So from Italy and through like a half dozen languages to reach this spot.
4: Well, thank you. That was fascinating.
2: Yeah, I knew it was. As soon as I saw it, I'm like, oh, Bill doesn't even know what he's in for.
4: Well, thank you, and have a good one.
2: Yeah, you too.
1: Okay,
2: take care of yourself.
1: Okay, call us again sometime, Bill.
2: All right, bye-bye. Stay warm.
4: Always. Bye-bye.
1: Call us with your language question, 877-929-9673.
2: Hello, you have a way with words.
5: My name is Lee, and I'm calling you from Fort Lauderdale, Florida.
2: Welcome to the show, Lee. What's on your mind?
5: Thank you. I'm happy to be able to share something with you. My mom and her sister were twins. As a matter of fact, we kids called them Heckle and Jekyll. They were always up to something. And the twins always found something to argue about. One afternoon, my grandmother and I were sitting in the kitchen, and the twins were at it. And they're getting louder and louder and louder. Mind you, it was probably over a lipstick. My grandmother was a 5-foot sturdy Danish firebrand. She brooked no nonsense from anybody. Mm. As the arguing continued, she gave me the eye. Grams stood up, put her hands on her hips, marched herself into the living room. Of course, I was her shadow. She got up to the twins, and she looked at them and very sternly said, I've had it with you two. You two are so loud. You sound like fishwives.
2: Fishwives? Fishwives?
5: Yes. She used that expression. That's the first time I heard it. But she did continue to use it throughout her life if anybody was getting loud. I was a fishwife.
1: Yeah, well, that expression has been around for many, many years. It's not just original to her. to yell like a fishwife or scream like a fishwife or quarrel like a fishwife or scold like a fishwife or swear like a fishwife. All of those mean when you do that, you're doing it loudly and harshly and often with colorful language. I don't know if that was the case in your home.
5: No, that wouldn't have been the case there.
1: But the word fishwife is really interesting because the wife in fishwife actually goes back to the old sense of weef in Old English, which means simply woman. So a fishwife was a woman, married or not, who was selling fish. And if you picture a crowded fish market hundreds of years ago, women are selling fish and they're having to advertise these highly perishable items over the noise of their competitors, other fish sellers, then they're going to be loud and maybe trying to get you to come over with some coarse language or something like that. And so fishwives working in the fish market acquired this stereotype for these booming voices and uninhibited language. And the most famous fish market in London was the Billingsgate Fish Market. It was near the Tower of London. And Billingsgate itself has come to mean coarse slang. You'll sometimes see it in books or hear people use the term Billingsgate to refer to
5: never.
1: Slang. How about that?
5: I've never heard that.
2: The weef that you were talking about, we see that still in alewife or midwife. But it is pretty fossilized when it appears.
1: Yep.
2: That old meaning of just woman.
1: Weefman is the root of
5: woman.
1: Of the word woman. Mm-hmm.
5: Yeah.
1: So there you go. How about that, Lee?
5: Well, I think that's great.
2: You take care of yourself and
5: thank you.
2: Be good, Lee, all right?
5: Yes, you take care. It was great speaking with
2: bye-bye.
5: You.
2: Bye-bye.
5: Bye-bye.
1: Right, take care.
2: 877-929-9673 is this magical toll-free number that works in the U.S. and Canada. 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

0: You're listening to Away With Words, the show about language, how we use it. I'm Grant Barrett.
1: And I'm Martha Barnett. I just read a remarkable book. It's the true story of a woman who encoded sensitive information during the Cold War, Inside Notes of Music. The book is called Notes of Deception, How a Quartet of American Musicians Outwitted the KGB. The musicians belong to the Klezmer Conservatory Band. And Klezmer, as you know, is the traditional music of the Ashkenazi Jews of Central and Eastern Europe. And if the name Klezmer Conservatory Band rings a bell, it may be because you heard one of the group's many appearances on the old Prairie Home Companion show. In 1985, four young members of that band traveled to what was then the Soviet Union. And officially, they were tourists, but unofficially, they were going to several cities specifically to meet refuseniks, most but not all of whom were Jews who'd applied to leave the country and, as a result, were harassed or denied work or wrongfully imprisoned by Soviet authorities. American activists had asked the band to smuggle information about refuseniks in and out of that country. That's when the band's saxophone player, a woman named Merrill Goldberg, came up with an ingenious plan to create a secret code using musical notation. So starting with the note A for the letter A, she assigned the remaining letters to notes rising through several octaves, and she used sharps and flats to expand the number of available symbols. So eventually, she had this written score that looked for all the world like piano sheet music. But encoded in that music was vital data. It had the names of streets and landmarks and directions and information about contacting new refuseniks. And she even gave each song a fake title, like the one for the refuseniks in Moscow was titled Mosquito, and the one called Rigoletto was all about somebody in Riga. Now, if you actually tried to play that music, of course, you'd think, well, that song sounds pretty weird, but it got right past the KGB. And it turns out that Goldberg is not the first person to hide letters in music, because Johannes Brahms encoded the name of his true love in one piece of music, and Johann Sebastian Bach did something similar with the letters of his own name. Now, you might be wondering, like, how did he do that? But the trick was that in German musical notation, the letter H stands for B natural, and the letter B stands for B flat. So he created this famous musical cryptogram called the Bach motif. It's really fascinating to read about. But part of this book read like a spy novel because it is this firsthand account of how frightening it is to be under constant surveillance in a police state and threatened and literally followed everywhere. It was only for a few days, of course, in Goldberg's case. But the book itself is also a moving testament to the power of music shared across cultures. And it's an inspiring reminder that even small acts of resistance can change lives. I think you'd like it.
0: It's a wonderful sounding book, exactly down my alley. The title and the author again?
1: The title is Notes of Deception, How a Quartet of American Musicians Outwitted the KGB, and it's by Merrill Goldberg, who co-authored the book with Vince Houghton, who, as it happens, directs the National Cryptologic Museum at the government's National Security Agency.
0: We'll, of course, link to that on the website. Martha and I love to receive your ideas about the next book we should read. You can email them to words@waywardradio.org.
1: Hello, you have a way with words.
2: Hi, this is Jill from Indianapolis.
1: Hey, Jill, welcome to the show.
2: Thank you, glad to be here.
1: What are you thinking about today?
2: When we moved to Indianapolis not too long ago, when we go to restaurants, all the servers say the word we, and they'll say, what would we like to order? Are we ready for the check? Would we like dessert? And it drives us crazy because the server is not eating with us. We're the guests. And I don't understand why they don't use the pronoun you.
1: Uh-huh. Oh. And Jill, where did you move from?
2: From Chicago.
1: Okay.
2: We didn't hear those types of greetings at all when we lived there.
0: Interesting. Are you eating in a different kind of restaurant? In Indianapolis?
2: you know, similar restaurants. Of course, Chicago has great restaurants, but even, you know, the moderate restaurants in Chicago, we did not get the we, and it's everywhere in Indianapolis.
0: That's so interesting to me because it is everywhere. The waiters using we is pretty much all across North America in English. And versions of it even happen in French and Spanish. It's so interesting that you didn't remember it from Chicago.
2: Yeah, it's highly unusual for us to hear that in general. And it's interesting that you're saying it's all over North America because we eat, you know, we travel a lot. And in certain towns you hear it, and in other towns you don't.
0: Well, there is something called the recency illusion, where when you notice something, then you keep noticing it. And I'm wondering if now when you travel, if you will start to notice this is everywhere. Because it's been studied by linguists for decades, and reports of it come in from all across, again, English-speaking North America. But I wanted to get to the bottom of how you feel when a waiter uses we that in that way. What are we ordering? How are we doing? Are we still working on that? What does that strike you as?
2: So the waiter or the server is not eating with us. They're not ordering with us. They're not going to split the bill with us. Because I look at the word we as inclusive of everyone in the party, including the person speaking.
1: Okay, so you're taking it literally then. I wonder if there's any element of feeling like there's a whiff of condescension, you know, the way that some doctors will talk to an elderly patient or something like that.
2: I don't know, because we're starting to hear it in the veterinarian's office. They're talking about dog, and they'll speak about the dog and says, are we having intestinal issues? And it's like, well, we're not, but the dog is.
0: Well, I just want to kind of address the larger issues here. So it's easy to get annoyed by something that we are not sure what's happening. And I just want to just say, although I don't want to take away that it's valid to be annoyed by it, it is 100% legitimate language, and it's got a real role that's happening here. Commercial language is kind of its own thing, and these commercial exchanges require this weird interplay and balance of power and control, and your waiter, by using we, is trying to negotiate that. For example, using we kind of puts them on the same footing as you, and actually, although it does feel like they're inviting themselves to sit down and have some of your meal, what they're trying to do is show solidarity and show that they feel like you and that they're part of your experience. And it demonstrates just by that one pronoun use that they're considering your thoughts. They're being empathetic. But I do want to say Martha brought up a really important point, and part of what can rub us the wrong way about that we, although it may be well-intended, and I think you have to assume on the part of the waiter that they mean well, is it does mimic the same language that we encounter in caretaking situations, caring for animals, caring for elders, caring for sick people. And
1: children. Small children.
0: Yeah, using that we is a language that we use, and it can't come off as condescending. But I don't think that's how it's meant. When it turns into a sing-song, so how are we doing? What are we having today? Then it's even worse. And I think that is definitely on the wait person when they fall into this rote recitation in a kind of sing-songy fashion. That means that they're being careless with their language.
1: Jill, I would love to hear from other servers. I know we have a lot of people in the restaurant business listening to the show, and I would be very curious to know what they think about using we themselves.
2: Great. Well, I'll enjoy listening to what everyone else has to say. So thank you for your time today.
0: All right. Thank you, Jill.
1: Excellent.
0: Take care now.
2: Okay.
0: Bye.
2: Thank you.
1: All righty. You can leave us a message anytime, 877-929-9673. Hello, you have a way with words.
3: Hi, this is Mindy, and I'm calling from Crescent, Iowa.
1: Hello, Mindy from Crescent, Iowa. What's on your mind today, Mindy?
3: Well, I am calling about a term that I've only ever heard from family stories about a certain family member. And the story gets a little spicy, so I should say beforehand that everybody here is in this story is gone from us, so I'm not spilling the tea on anybody. But my mom had a great aunt, Julia. And so I grew up around the Thanksgiving table hearing stories about Aunt Julia. And she was described as fearsome to me by my mom. She said she and her cousins would run when they saw her coming down the street. And she apparently once threw my grandpa irritated her and she threw a bologna skin at him. That was kind of one of the family stories. But despite this disagreeableness, Angelia had a son named Herman. And whenever Herman is brought up in family stories, he was always referred to as the Woods Colt. W-O-O-D-S-C-O-L-T, Woods Colt. And so I always just thought it was kind of a funny term. And every time, like I said, every time he was mentioned, they'd say, oh, the Woods Colt. And so finally, as an adult, I decided to Google it and found out that it's basically a euphemism for a child born out of wedlock, you know, as they would have said back in the day. And so when I asked my mom about it, she said, well, there was a man that they thought was Herman's father, but they weren't sure if he and Julia were married. And so that whole thing is kind of murky. But anyway, it was just such an interesting term that I've always been curious about the origins of it. So that's why I'm calling.
0: Well, a Woods Colt is a really interesting term. It's had some changes over the years. The use that you have is how it's mostly used today, somebody who was born out of wedlock. And the origin of it is just about horse breeding or animal husbandry, where ordinarily, if you want to get the best animals out of your stock, you make sure that the right male and the right female of the animal breed, so you get potentially good offspring. But occasionally... animals will get loose and end up in the woods where they may have liaisons that you did not plan. And so when the colt is born, you may not know the parentage, and it might blow your whole plans for a good breeding stock right out of the water. So that's what a woods colt is, this idea of these animals who are mismanaged or managed themselves and
3: gotcha.
0: have different lineages than you would plan as a farmer. But some other versions of this, Martha, is back as far as the 1830s. Let's see, catch colt and grass colt, C-O-L-T, old field colt, bush colt,
1: yep.
0: Stray colt.
1: Yep. Yeah, a lot of euphemisms for those things.
0: Yeah, particularly in horse breeding country, but not only there.
1: Mindy, we're really glad you called.
0: Thank you.
3: Take care. Well, I'm glad, like I said, it's been a term I've heard my whole life, so I'm glad to be able to put some context to it. So thanks for your time.
0: Sure, bye-bye.
3: Bye-bye.
1: Well, what's the word or phrase that's been circulating in your family for decades, and it's finally time to ask about it? 877-929-9673.
0: Hello, you have a way with words.
4: Hi.
0: Hi, who's this?
4: Grant. Hi, Grant.
0: This is
4: Marilyn from Boston.
0: Boston. Hi, Marilyn. Welcome to the show.
4: Thank you. Glad
0: what
4: to
0: can
4: be
0: we
4: here.
0: Do for you?
4: So I grew up in Boston, or a town outside of Boston, Arlington, and... In the early 80s, I moved to New York City. And then fast forward, 38 years later, I moved back here because of COVID. I'm now retired, and I volunteer at a food pantry, wonderful food pantry. And recently something happened, and I said, well, them's the berries. And the folks that heard me had never heard of it before. And I said, really? So I said, well, the meaning is that that's life, or that's how the cookie crumbles. Mm-hmm. And I remember that we used to say that all those many years ago. But I don't ever remember saying it when I was in New York or hearing anybody say that. So anyway, so I asked my longtime friends that grew up here in my family if when they heard them's the berries, and everybody to a person knew it. But the people in my town, in Arlington, so the people that did not know it, even though they were local, they had never heard of it before. And I said, well, maybe it's an Arlingtonian thing, which would be bizarro.
0: Marilyn, was it always a kind of expression that meant tough luck, or that's the way the cookie crumbles? Or did it also sometimes mean something was very good or very bad, or just kind of an extreme form?
4: Well, here... Actually, I did speak to somebody, and they said, well, that's a good thing. Them's the berries. That's good. But 90% of the people I asked here said, well, that's life. That's the way the cookie crumbles.
0: Gotcha.
1: How interesting. Yeah, the berries can mean either one of those extremes, actually, you know, whether it's good or bad, you know, it's the berries. Or if, for example, you're at the end of your rope or you're out of patience with somebody, you might say, well, that's the berries. You know, that's the very end of my patience. You're working my last nerve. And I think Grant is asking about if you ever understood it any other way, because I think more commonly if you use the expression the berries, if somebody says you're the berries, they mean that you're terrific or you're the very best. Mm-hmm. And this expression is strongly associated with 1920s slang, you know, that era of the bee's knees and the cat's pajamas and the eel's ankle and that kind of thing. But there's actually an earlier form that goes back to at least the early 1900s of all to the berries, meaning thoroughly first rate and exceptionally attractive. But there are lots of different kinds of variations of that as well, right, Grant?
0: Yeah, the all to the berries actually is descended from all to the good or all to the bad, which is from the early 1800s. And that comes out of bookkeeping or finance. It refers to the credits and the debits on a financial ledger or a balance sheet. And so that all to the good and all to the bad kind of turned into a snow clone, as we call them, where the pattern and the expression is kind of be replaced with other things to kind of repeat the pattern. And so you would get people in gambling or bookmaking, as they call it, who would write about losses or winnings when betting or wagering all to the good or all to the bad. And then by the late 1800s and the early 1900s, other forms start to appear where that good and bad are replaced with things like peaches, all to the peaches, all to the pickles, all to the velvet, all to the mustard, all to the elegant. But then, of course, the berries one, for some reason, was the one that lasted. And then the berries, as a standalone expression, lasted where the other ones did not.
4: Well, I don't know what it's about my town, but maybe there's a little negative part here. But mostly everybody says, well, them's the berries. You know, that's the way it goes. Mm-hmm. So
1: yeah,
4: fine.
1: Yeah, at the very end of something.
0: Yeah,
1: you know?
0: Yeah.
1: The cookie's already crumbled.
0: Yeah.
4: Yeah, get used to it. Yeah,
1: get used to it. Yeah.
0: Marilyn, thank you so much for calling. And also, I just want to say good on you for volunteering at the food bank. We appreciate that.
1: Yeah, you are the berries, Marilyn.
4: I am the berries. You guys are the berries.
0: I feel like the mustard, but okay. Take care of yourself.
1: All right, take care.
4: Bye-bye.
0: Right, bye-bye.
1: Well, we hope you go all to the phone, or you all go to the phone and call us 877-929-9673. Away with Words senior producer is Stephanie Levine. 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
1: And special thanks to our nonprofit's volunteer board, Michael Breslauer, Josh Eccles, Claire Grotting, Merrill Perlman, Bruce Rogo, Rick Seidenworm, and Betty Willis.
0: Thanks for listening. I'm Grant Barrett.
1: And I'm Martha Barnett. Until next time, goodbye.
0: So long.

0: This is the Engines of Our Ingenuity, made possible by the friends of KUHF Houston.
1: Today, we meet the man who showed us how blood flows. The University of Houston's College of Engineering presents this series about the machines that make our civilization run and the people whose ingenuity created them. The old Roman physician Galen told us blood is generated in our liver, that it passes only once through the heart, and that it's consumed in the outlying body tissues. Food is converted to blood, Galen said. Then it carries nutrients to the far corners of the body. Doctors still believed those old Galenic theories in 1600, but one thing puzzled them. The left side of the heart supplies fresh red blood to the extremities. The right side pumps dark blood into the lungs. But where does that blood come from? According to Galen, blood leaked through microscopic pores in the septum to get to the right side. The right side was no more than a secondary supply system for the lungs. The fresh winds of modern science were just gathering in northern Italy. The University of Padua was the cutting edge of the science of anatomy. And it was there that a young Englishman named William Harvey went to study. He completed his doctorate on blood flow in 1602. He published a little 72-page book 26 years later. It was compact and beautifully illustrated. With wonderful economy, Harvey quite literally went to the heart of the matter. He gave us all a fine lesson on using our head. First, he demolished the Galenic idea that each gram of blood passes through the heart only once. Harvey counted the pulse and estimated the outflow of each stroke of the heart. He found that it puts out three times our body weight each hour. Imagine eating food fast enough to replenish that much blood. And the right side of the heart? It receives the used blood from the extremities and sends it to the lungs to be refreshed. Harvey didn't know about oxygen, but he saw that the blood flowed from one side of the heart to the other, not through the septum, but through the lungs, where it was recycled. Harvey had to add an unproven doctrine of his own to complete a new blood flow theory. How did blood get from the tiny outlying arteries back into the veins? He guessed that a structure of capillaries made the connection. He couldn't see any capillaries, but his guess fared better than Galen's. The new microscope lenses found his capillaries 4 years after he died. Harvey was a great genius in an age rich with genius. Galen's doctrines grooved into the collective conscious of medicine were a tough hurdle. To get around them, Harvey had to show us more than a clear head and keen insight. He had to give us all a lesson in dancing to our own drum. I'm John Leinhard at the University of Houston, where we're interested in the way inventive minds work.

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3: Your WRFA weather forecast for the evening of Wednesday, August 26th. Tonight we'll see increasing clouds with a low of 60 degrees. Tomorrow we'll have showers likely with thunderstorms possible. It'll be partly sunny with a high of 77 degrees. Tomorrow night we'll have a slight chance of showers and thunderstorms. It'll be partly cloudy with a low of 56 degrees. Friday will be mostly sunny with a high of 76. And Friday night will be mostly clear with a low of 50 degrees. 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

0: the foothills of the Rocky Mountains, it's E-Town with this week's guests from Taos, New Mexico, Eliza Gilkison. From the Greenhouse Connection Center, Harmony Cummings. And from Gothenburg, Sweden, Jose Gonzalez. I'm Helen Forster. Join me now in welcoming our host, Nick Forster.
1: Thank you, everybody. Thank you, Helen. Welcome to E-Town Hall. We have a really special show for you this week. Both of our musical guests have been here before. Jose Gonzalez was back in 2015 for his first visit to E-Town. Eliza Gilkison has been on E-Town many times, starting back in our very first season in 1991. She's been back so often because she's really good. She's a really good singer-songwriter. She's got a whole thing kind of infused with the spirit of New Mexico and Texas, and she's got a solid work ethic. She keeps writing songs and making good records. I'm going to spend some time this week with Harmony Cummings, who is a former oil and gas professional who has flipped the script, and she's now a community organizer and an advocate for clean energy, clean air, clean water for all of us. She's here to tell us what she's up to. And up first, the remarkable and also very productive Swedish singer-songwriter from Gothenburg. He's just released, I think, his fifth record. He's worked on film soundtracks, and his songs have been in a bunch of TV shows. He's been playing music since he was a teenager in Sweden. Of course, he was interested in, as like most teenagers, playing rock bands and punk bands and hardcore bands. And then he went to university and did what most of us have done, which is got a master's in molecular biology. And then he decided to take his musical career seriously, and it's worked out okay. He's focused on, obviously, playing lovely nylon string guitar and original songs, and songs that are filled with a kind of a natural wisdom that comes from experience. We're just really happy to have him back with us on stage today. So please help me welcome back to E-Town, Jose Gonzalez.
2: Thank you very much.

0: Thanks so much.
1: This next one, Losing Game, Sick, about the tragedy of the commons and the race to the bottom.

0: Thank you.
1: Welcome back.
0: Thank you. Thank you for having me.
1: Yeah, it's good to see you. You just introduced that last song about being the tragedy of the commons and the race to the bottom. So I would say that things have changed since you were here last. And your songwriting has changed a little bit.
0: Yeah, I guess so. In some ways, it's similar to the themes that I was thinking of, but I was more enigmatic then.
1: Yeah.
0: And for each album, I'm like getting more and more frustrated. And maybe it comes with age, but
1: right.
0: But also maybe with the world. And but it's not only frustration, so I try to have that on the album. So this song is about frustration and the losing game.
1: Where did we go wrong?
0: Exactly. It's just like a futuristic song where like you're asking yourself, well, what did we do? Why? How come we ended up here?
1: Yeah. Is it maybe the perspective of having kids now that just makes you think about farther down the road and what's coming and what's important?
0: I think that accelerated that sort of thinking, but I was interested in philosophy and ethics. So Peter Singer is one of my favorite philosophers. He wrote a book called One World. And so that was before the kids. Yeah. I read that book. So I've been thinking about these topics for a while.
1: Yeah. Well, just a little background. Of course, your parents emigrated from Argentina to Sweden when you were a little kid. And
0: my sister was a little kid.
1: Born in Sweden.
0: And me and my brother were born,
1: Born in Gothenburg, but being in an immigrant family in a situation like that where you grew up and you were integrated into a community, that's a perspective that I think is really relevant, particularly in Sweden now, right?
0: It is, it is. So my parents, they struggled. They did studies in biochemistry and psychology, and they finished those studies, but they needed to start from scratch with the first one kid, then two, then three, learning Swedish and English. So my dad did his doctor's thesis in English. So it was pretty hard. And for us kids, we grew up in Sweden, so we don't know anything else in a way.
1: Right. Did you grow up in a diverse community?
0: Especially the first 7 years of my life was in Hammarkullen. Lots of people from Chile, from Uruguay, Argentina, and then also from other countries that had troubles. And so Sweden used to take a lot of immigrants.
1: Yeah.

0: band. Now you're on tour solo. Is that your preferred method? I know you're not on your own. You've got a crew with you, so it's not lonely on the road for you.
1: Yeah, exactly. Each album I sort of go back to solo, but yeah. I felt like I'm going to really take it back. So I rehearsed and rehearsed with just one guitar and took it as far as possible.
0: Yeah.
1: And also playing live, I also pushed myself to do that first, at least, and then later add a band or an orchestra or a choir. We'll see.
0: How's your work-life balance? Because, again, I mentioned last time you were here you didn't have kids. Now you do. And I know from just my own experience that trying to find the balance between home life and recording and touring and being a dad is tricky.
1: I think the trickiest part is to say no to very interesting places and very lucrative offers.
0: Yeah.
1: I have my little formula of 2 weeks tours, maybe 3 times a year. And that has been working really well. But now with the album release, we stretched every tour a bit. So now my girlfriend was like, you're actually touring quite a lot. So now's the time to get that dog that you've been saying no to. So they actually did. So now I'm coming back to a little very cute puppy, but we'll see with my allergy fight.
0: A cute puppy that you've never met because you couldn't say no to getting the dog while you're out of town. Yeah, I get it. And before we go back to music, because we have a lot more songs to get to, I just want to ask you, as a songwriter, the desire to make a point and raise an issue mixed with the desire to bring people together and have them sing along. Mm. And I don't necessarily mean strident, but protest songs, songs that are raising an issue, making a point.
1: Yeah. Once in a while, I pick up something where I'm thinking about a difficult topic where I know most people won't agree. And that's sort of like the point. Yeah, as a discussion starter, also like a Trojan horse, I just sing a song and then they'd be like, whoa, what's this what he was singing about? So that's actually like, it makes it more fun for me. And also I have an ambition to make the world better.
0: Yeah.
1: So just to be open, I think about secular humanism. I think about human flourishing without superstition. That's one of the things that I'm thinking about.
0: Yeah, I know, or at least you have been involved with a group called Giving What We Can, which is a way to support, you know, making humanity a little better.
1: Yeah, so this tour was great because we had people from Giving What We Can, this organization that's like a meta charity, and they sort of steer people towards these effective charities, so organizations that can do up to 100 times more good per dollar spent in terms of healthy life years improved. They have a thing called the Giving Pledge. So I started giving 10% of my disposable income to these top charities.
0: Yeah. Back then. That's a great decision. And so, again, raising family in the arts, that's a bold move. Mm-hmm. Last question. I know your parents were academics and continued to pursue that. And when they got to Sweden, you got your master's, as I mentioned. Are you going to encourage your kids to also pursue graduate degrees in obscure science fields?
1: I think staying curious is more important than the actual degrees.
0: Yeah.
1: So following your passions, whatever they are. And one of the key things now is that we don't know what will lead you to a job. So I think just making sure you meet people and follow your passions, I think that's more important.
0: And hope that your parents are really successful.
1: Yeah exactly. That's
0: Well, listen, I appreciate you stopping by and sharing your journey. And thanks for sharing your music with us. We're always happy
1: to see
0: you. Yeah. Welcome back, if you would, Jose Gonzalez.
1: This one is called Rolls Slayer.

0: fågel som satt sig som flög genom fönstret ut i mörkret, upp i skyn.
1: Jose Gonzalez from Gothenburg, Sweden. Latest record is called Against the Dying of the Light. He'll be back to play a bunch more music later on in the show.
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0: I'm Nick Forster. You are listening to E-Town. Jose Gonzalez is going to be back to play some more music later on. And coming up, great singer-songwriter Eliza Gilkison is here. She'll be out soon. Right now, it's time for the E-Town interview. You know, Jose Gonzalez has found a way as a singer and a songwriter to embrace a kind of grassroots kindness and generosity, respect for humanity. And these days, it doesn't seem like that's what's happening out there in general in the world. It seems that we have, in fact, grown a little harder and a little more divided and a little less generous towards those in need. For a couple of centuries, a long time, businesses have built factories and refineries and such in communities of color and poor neighborhoods that don't have a lot of representation. That's nothing new. That's what's been happening. But these days, what is new is that certain neighborhoods are gathering together and they're fighting back. They're fighting for the basic needs like health, clean air, clean water, health for their kids. Our next guest is a former oil and gas professional who was went through a change of mind, change of heart. She's changed careers and now advocates for those communities through an organization called the Greenhouse Connection Center. She is the executive director, and we're happy she's here. Would you please welcome to E-Town, Harmony Cummings. Welcome, Harmony. Welcome to E-Town.
1: It's an honor and a blessing to be here.
0: Oh, man. Hey, so I have to ask you about, first of all, it's both a kind of an old-fashioned name or a new age name. And either way, I think it's a great name, Harmony. Where did you grow up?
1: I grew up in Western New York. My mom lived in Buffalo, and my dad lived off the land down towards the Pennsylvania border. So I got to know what it was like to be poor in the city and the country.
0: Well, hence the career towards oil and gas. You had to go to school to do that, right?
1: It was never the plan to go to oil and gas. And I always felt like a sellout going into that industry. The job fell into my lap and it was paying more than anything else than I had done. And what kept me in the industry so long was the false rhetoric around job creation and reducing our dependency on foreign oil. But really, all of my education and career made me good at making rich white men richer and whiter and being rewarded for terrible behavior.
0: Yeah. So something happened where you decided enough's enough and you looked for something else to do.
1: Definitely. I was a profit analyst, and so most people in my position never leave their office or the trade floor, but we were the first company to move full trains of oil across the nation, and so I was in northern Colorado. I was indigenous lands in North Dakota, all the way down to the poison, what I now know as the poison sugar fields of Louisiana, and I would be paying the invoices and checks to the guys making the commissions, the water, the trucking, the producers, the pipelines, the railroads, and then seeing the product fall all the way down to the refineries, the chemical plants, like millions, millions, millions. And I would stand in these communities, and they were communities of color, low income, and I would look around here, and the disparities were huge.
0: Yeah. So now you've shifted. So you're on the side of advocating for communities that have been basically taken advantage of and had this co-location of these toxic industries.
1: Yes. I started my own nonprofit called the Greenhouse Connection Center, and we're a physical community space located in North Denver in Elyria, one of the most polluted neighborhoods in the country. And we pair music and the arts with elevating excluded voices in environmental and public health policy work, and also healing. The number one thing that people ask us for outside of basic needs is for healing.
0: Wow. And so tell us a little bit about the people who are coming in to your center.
1: We have impacted community members who are Spanish-speaking grandmothers who have three generations of people with asthma in their home. We have mothers whose two-year-olds were born without developed airways. When we say excluded voices, that includes indigenous elders and wisdom. We have a Danza Azteca group that's been dancing and praying there for close to 5 years now. We also have a bunch of queer creative youth that do a beautiful open mic, giving people a safe space to gather. And then we synergize all of those things together and add in the indigenous wisdom, the water protecting, the arts, the creativity, as we come to party status and rulemakings on air toxics and Right now, our big focus is data centers because they're building one two blocks away from us in a community that's already one of the most polluted in the nation. Yeah. And this is where these things continue to happen and the harms generation after generation.
0: People don't think of data centers as being particularly toxic. So tell us, what's the story there? I know that we hear that they're energy intensive. We hear that they're water intensive. So what's the real story?
1: In our community, they're building the data center 70 feet away from where they're building a nursing home. And I could throw a stone further than where that. And if I am sitting here, they have 14 diesel generators along that back wall. They couldn't have put it closest to where we have our elders posting to age in dignity. That's just one component. But we also, there's these unknowns. There's something called infrasound. And it's what you can't hear with the ear, but there's a vibration. Like if you hear the, you know the vibration.
0: Oh, yeah.
1: And things like this. And what they're saying is that birds stop coming in the area and horses start having seizures and fainting. And so I think about a 70-year-old with a pacemaker. I think about a 2-year-old without a developed airway. And there's just so many unknowns. In addition, when these facilities start to use less water, they're actually using more chemicals. We don't even know what's in these chemicals that they're putting into our wastewater. Yeah.
0: And some of come from the world of fracking, which is similarly not sure what's in that fluid either, right? So
1: it's not good.
0: No. Well, listen, this is kind of a terrifying story in a way. It's a consistent story. It's the story that's been going on for a long time. One of the things we're always interested in is solutions and what we can do. Is there a place people can go to learn more about what's going on with data centers?
1: There is a North Star Data Center Toolkit that I believe came out from AI Now.
0: Okay, cool. Thank you. Hey, Harmony, you obviously are so passionate and you're so generous with your time and your energy on behalf of your community. I think it's inspiring to all of us. So thank you for sharing your story. Thanks for doing the work you're doing. We can do some homework. We can learn how to make a difference where we live. And I appreciate your inspiring words.
1: Can I leave one last inspiring word? It's to encourage folks to move from algorithm to rhythm. Doing things like you're doing tonight, to listen to live music, play some live music, take a dance class, an art class. I play Dungeons and Dragons with my kids and get creative. Find those things that are not on your screens to connect.
0: Yeah, cool. Thank you. That's Harmony Cummins, Executive Director of the Greenhouse Connection Center. I mentioned that Jose Gonzalez is going to be back in a little bit, so he's coming right up. Up next, Eliza Gilkison is here. She grew up in a musical family. She was born in L.A. She basically moved kind of back and forth between Texas and New Mexico with a little stint in L.A. in there, too. I think over the course of her career, she has released 27 records. She's been inducted into the Texas Music Hall of Fame. She's been nominated for Grammy Awards. She's toured all over the place. She is now having achieved a certain level of maturity, still in a very creative phase. In fact, she just flew in last night from Austin, where she's working on yet another record. Speaking of records, I believe she also now holds the record of the most E-Town appearances of all the artists we've ever had, 10 times over 35 years, more than anybody else. Like I say, we're always happy to welcome her back because she's good. Please welcome back to E-Town, Eliza Gilkison.
2: Wow, 10 times. I didn't realize.
0: Is that too many?
2: No.
0: I should get you like a satin jacket.
2: I'm just starting. Somehow this song that we're starting with is perfect to follow Harmony, who is just utterly brilliant and very inspiring.

Note to self. Not so long ago, I was finished up a record of mine called Home, and I was missing one kind of song on there, and sometimes I go back into my songbooks and see if I can get an idea, because my songbooks go back to 1968. So that's what happened. I went back to like 1981. I found this song that it had a good idea and a good opening line, and so I rewrote it, and when I recorded it, I thought, I need to do this as a duet with somebody, and I thought, Robert Earl Keen, you know, that's like the perfect voice for this song, and he just did a beautiful vocal on there, and I'm so proud to have my friend Nick here sing Robert Earl Keen's part on this song.

0: Liza Gilkison, welcome back to E-Town. You should feel very comfortable here by now.
1: I am. Happy to be here.
0: So you're firmly settled in your home in Taos, which is a place you've been connected to for a long time.
1: I am definitely a New Mexican. There is no doubt. I'm a mountain person.
0: You mentioned you were looking at your songbook, which goes back to the late 60s. Has your pattern changed much as a songwriter, as an artist? Is it something that you've got a routine that you fall into and a discipline that you follow where you look through notebooks and find germs of ideas and pieces and lines that you build on?
1: I think I pretty much mind those dang songbooks. I don't think there's another thing I can eke out of them.
0: Yeah.
1: Because I'll go 10 years without having a song in there. You know, I go back that far. But like I say, there's so many angst-driven, love-gone-wrong songs. I was a younger person. I was just incredibly self-absorbed, as opposed to now. But, yeah.
0: Well, now you're maybe a little happier. Who knows?
1: If you put my albums end to end, it would start with a very angst-driven person who was very sad and very worried about the world, to a person who kind of, you know, had therapy, but also, you know, started to figure out how to have a beautiful life. And so there's a real change that happens over time. I think I'm writing my best stuff now.
0: I like the fact that you think you're writing your best stuff now. And I feel that your poetry is certainly connecting in a really beautiful way.
1: Well, thank you. I'm still worried about the world, of course, but I find a way to grieve what's going on, the losses that we are sustaining, by writing a song like Times Like These, where you got to pull yourself together. You know, you can't afford to fall apart like a cheap watch. You know, right now we have to be strong.
0: Yeah.
1: None of us wants to put our heads in the sand right now. Yeah. We just need each other to get through it.
0: Are there songwriters that you turn to or look towards to say, this is somebody who figured it out in a way that I aspire to or want to emulate or learn from?
1: Well, I love Mark Knopfler because I think he comes at politics from a really abstract angle and says so much about just the tenderness of love. He's in a long-term relationship. I think that is an incredible thing to write about, because usually when you write about relationships, it's because you broke up, you know? And so you've got this heartbroken song that comes out of it. Yeah. But to write something from a place of being with somebody for 20 years, a love song, that's profound. And he's really good at it. So he's one of the writers that I admire.
0: And you are probably an inspiration yourself to a lot of younger writers and younger singer-songwriters.
1: I make a point of connecting with younger, especially women songwriters. Yeah. And I had a group in Austin that was this, you know, we really shared what we were really going through. And it was a safe place, really wonderful thing to do.
0: Well, it is great to feel a part of a community and to feel like you have an opportunity, because you're paying attention, because you're traveling, because you're having conversations and you're meeting people. You do have something fresh to say and something fresh to offer that you can share. And you found a circle of friends that you can make records with, and you keep sending the messages out. Man, they're like messages in a bottle that you hope people find and discover and are moved by.
1: Thank you. You sort of think, well, am I going to run out of gas because I'm getting older? But songs keep coming, and I think a lot of that is because I keep challenging myself. I keep wanting to grow, and I keep wanting to face up to what's happening in the world and find an angle to write about it. Yeah. So I find that inspiring.
0: You're also a really strong guitar player, by the way.
1: Thank you.
0: And you have a really cool guitar.
1: Oh, well, we should tell them. Yours isn't out here, but Nick is the person who turned me on to that guitar, because we were visiting and he pulled that guitar out, because out of his fabulous collection. And I just held his and I was in love with it right away. And I went and found one on eBay, and now I have three of them. I'm kind of in love with them.
0: Yeah.
1: I walk by them and, like, you know, stroke them.
0: They're special, and you don't see them. I mean, you're the only person who's out there playing them.
1: You know who plays one now after he did a show with me? Rodney Crowell, he now plays one. And Colin...
0: Colin Linden.
1: Yes, he plays one.
0: Well, again, I applaud your journey and your vigorous embrace of the journey and the vulnerability that it takes to be able to put it out there and be on your own, as Jose is, you know, to be playing a lot of solo shows and going out there and just facing an audience and sharing what you've got and what you've created. That's brave. And I appreciate you doing it.
1: Thank you.
0: Well, welcome back, if you would, Liza Gilkison from Taos, New Mexico.

0: Liza Gilkison.
1: Thank you.
0: Along with Eton, it's Helen Forster, Adam Bodine, Christian Thiel, Eric Turin. Peace in Our Hearts, her latest CD, is called The Dark Ages.
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0: I'm Nick Forster. I want to say hello to listeners who are hearing E-Town right now on stations like KUSU, statewide throughout the state of Utah, Utah Public Radio, and on WAPS, Akron, Ohio. Thanks for tuning in on KTAO, KTAOS, down in Taos, New Mexico. Thanks for listening. As always, if you want some more information about any of our guests, you want to find out how to get tickets to a live show or learn all kinds of special things about our guests, lots of links and photos and other things can be found, including links to our YouTube channel. As Helen mentioned, we got a gazillion videos up there and podcasts, and all the social media things are there. I mean, it seems like all of our guests this week share something pretty fundamental, which you've all figured out too, which is that they have applied their considerable talents and skills on behalf of their values. They care about the world around them, and they're trying to make things better. Combining skills with passion on behalf of the greater good is a cool thing, so we appreciate the work they're doing. Right now, would you please help me welcome back to the stage Jose Gonzalez.
1: Here's a perfect storm.

Jose Gonzalez from Gothenburg, Sweden. The latest record is called Against the Dying of the Light. Jose Gonzalez. We've got time for one more song. I want to thank all of our guests who've helped make this show so special. Thanks, of course, to the E-Tones and to Helen Forster. Thanks to Harmony Cummings, the executive director of the Greenhouse Connection Center in North Denver. Thank you, Harmony, for being so passionate and such a caring and vocal advocate for things that matter. Thanks to Jose Gonzalez for coming and being a part of E-Town again. Thanks to Eliza Gilkison coming from Taos, New Mexico. We're going to do one more song. This is kind of a marriage of old and new, and it's a sing-along. So be on the lookout for that. I'm Nick Forster. I hope you can be with us next week right here in E-Town.

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3: Your WRFA weather forecast for the evening of Wednesday, August 26th. Tonight we'll see increasing clouds with a low of 60 degrees. Tomorrow we'll have showers likely with thunderstorms possible. It'll be partly sunny with a high of 77 degrees. Tomorrow night we'll have a slight chance of showers and thunderstorms. It'll be partly cloudy with a low of 56 degrees. Friday will be mostly sunny with a high of 76. And Friday night will be mostly clear with a low of 50 degrees.

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Let's start listening to music.

That was Nasty Dogs and Funky Kings by ZZ Top. Also, Sure Got Cold After the Rainfall by ZZ Top. By request from Dave Hatred from the legendary rock group Stick Fight in Chicago. That goes out to Frank Beard, RIP, former drummer of ZZ Top. Before that was Run That Body Down by Paul Simon. And the first song was Here Comes the Sun by Richie Havens. All right, time for more music.

nothing but blue skies do I see. Blue birds singing song, nothing but blue skies.

Okay. That was How My Heart Sings by Bill Evans. Before that was Just Like a Summer Cloud by Casey and Clayton. Before that was Hard Hard Year by the Everly Brothers. Before that was Gimme Danger by Iggy and the Stooges. Before that was Blue Skies by the great Willie Nelson. 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

dropping a ball, rolling to the bottom.

0: was Look Out Joe by Neil Young. Before that, Blue by You by Linda Ronstadt. Before that, One Rainy Rich Wish by Jimi Hendrix. Before that, Love Hate by Michael Kiwanuka. And before that was September in the Rain by Dinah Washington. And that's it for Unknown Caller, episode 18. 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Well, you can listen to me next week. Take care, everyone.
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3: Your WRFA weather forecast for the evening of Wednesday, August 26th. Tonight we'll see increasing clouds with a low of 60 degrees. Tomorrow we'll have showers likely with thunderstorms possible. It'll be partly sunny with a high of 77 degrees. Tomorrow night we'll have a slight chance of showers and thunderstorms. It'll be partly cloudy with a low of 56 degrees. Friday will be mostly sunny with a high of 76. And Friday night will be mostly clear with a low of 50 degrees.
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